0: This is KKRH Grangeville, serving the Camas Prairie, the Palouse, and surrounding areas.
1: Welcome to Living in Grace, an outreach of Calvary Chapel of Grangeville. Let's open up our Bibles to the New Testament book of Galatians, as Pastor Dean teaches us through God's Word, book by book, chapter by chapter, and verse by verse.
2: If you brought your Bible, let's turn it to the book of Galatians. Galatians is between 2 Corinthians and Ephesians. Paul has been reminding the believers in the various churches in and across Galatia that salvation is only found in Jesus Christ. And when they put their faith and trust in Jesus Christ, that is how they were justified. Justified meaning just as if they had never sinned. Meanwhile, we know that after Paul would leave a church, leave a region, these Judaizers would come in behind Paul, and they were trying to convince these newly formed churches, these new believers, that they needed to come under the Mosaic law and the covenant rite of circumcision to be saved. So as we entered into chapter 3 last week, and I think we got through verse 18, what we learned was that Paul reached back into the Old Testament to Genesis chapter 15 before Abraham was the father of the Jews, so the Jews didn't even exist. Also, before the covenant of circumcision had ever been formed, and 430 years before the Mosaic law had been given out. And Paul proved that Abraham was accounted righteous way back then, based upon him believing in the promises of God, that God accounted Abraham righteous simply by faith. We saw that in Genesis chapter 15, verse 6. So then the question came up, well, so how in the world can these Judaizers say to someone that you need to be circumcised to be saved, to be righteous, when in fact God saved and made Abraham righteous before the law and circumcision had ever been initiated? So now Paul is going to explain to his readers why God created the Mosaic law in the first place. And so what we're going to do is we're going to finish up chapter 3 today. And in so doing, Paul is going to be using repetition as a way to teach, as a way to remind the readers of what they already know, but he wants to make sure that it's solid in their minds. So we're going to be seeing some repetition here in this remaining part of this chapter. And so hopefully when we get done today, you will have a better understanding of the law, its purposes, and why we as believers are not under the law. And so let's start in verse 19 of Galatians chapter 3. And Paul says this, "What purpose then does the law serve? It was added because of transgressions till the seed should come to whom the promise was made." So Paul asks the question, well, if the law can't save us, if the law can't make us righteous, Mosaic law, and Paul is going to give us four reasons why God created the law. First reason he mentions here in verse 19, where he says God's first reason for creating the law was because the law, listen, defines what transgressions are. Okay, now, transgressions are willful sins. Iniquity is non-willful sin. So what Paul is saying here, the law is going to reveal to us willful sin. That's one of the purposes of the law. And as you know, sin entered into God's creation willfully as a result of Adam. As when we were studying through the book of Genesis, Genesis chapter 2, this is what God said to Adam. "Of every tree of the garden you may freely eat, but of the tree of the knowledge of good and evil you shall not eat, for in the day that you eat of it, you shall surely die." Then in the next chapter, chapter 3 of Genesis, we know how Satan came through this particular serpent and he deceived Eve into eating this forbidden fruit. She offered it to her husband. She was deceived. Her husband wasn't deceived. He willfully disobeyed God. And as the result of that, everyone born has this sin nature. And then to prove that we are a sinner, what do we willfully do? We sin. So the law was given to sinners to show them that they are sinners and that they could never, listen, obtain a righteous standard nor justification by keeping the law, because we don't have the power or the ability to follow the law from birth to death and never making a mistake. But God's covenant through Abraham, which was before the law, was an unconditional promise. It was by faith equals justification. Now, here's another way to look at it. If I wanted to compare myself to all the people in the world, and I Googled it, it's about 7 billion people in the world today. Compared to the world, I would guess to say that I could look at the world's population, cut it in half, and say there's at least 3.5 billion people out there that I'm doing better at. I'm more moral than 3.5 billion. But the reality is there's probably the other half that are doing much better than me. So when we're comparing to each other, it's say, well, I'm doing better than them, but I'm not doing as well as them. But after God gave his law, his perfect and holy law, and after I compare my life to his perfect law, now I have a problem. Because God's law, listen, exposes me for who I really am. I am a transgressor. I am a willful sinner. I've always been a sinner, but we really never knew how much we were a sinner until we became apparent to what God's word says concerning the law. Here's an illustration. Let's say that someone has a problem with speeding. I'm not saying that anyone in here has that problem, but let's just, some of you are smiling because I know you do, Leadfoot. But let's just assume that you have a problem speeding. So you take off with a list to go to Lewiston, and you get out on Highway 95 heading north, and regardless of the conditions of the weather, you're going 95 miles an hour all the way to Lewiston, but there's no speed signs. But that's an unsafe speed to be traveling on Highway 95 doing 95 miles an hour. Can you imagine going through Lawyers Canyon? Well, maybe if you had a Carrera Porsche or something, but most cars, 95 is a dangerous speed to be heading down there in. It's an unsafe speed. But now while you're in Lewiston doing your shopping, the Idaho Department of Transportation puts up signs all along the highway that say 65. So as you're driving home, as you blow past that first bridge, you know, the one that crosses the Clearwater and starts going up Lawyers Canyon, you see the first sign, but you're still driving 95 miles an hour. You see the sign and you say, well, I really don't care, right? I'm just going to do what I'm going to do. You were always speeding. You were always driving faster than it was safe, but the sign now only showed you what you were already doing. Do you see what I'm saying here? So the law of God exposes us to our sin. We are all guilty. There's no question of that. So Paul says there, God gave the law until the seed came. If you look a little further up in chapter 3, Paul tells us that the seed that he's speaking of is Jesus Christ. So the purpose for Jesus coming, one of the purposes for Jesus coming, was to fulfill the Father's promise. That is, faith in Jesus Christ, God would impute to me, God would impute to you righteousness, a right standing with God. And then the remainder of verse 19 there where he says, and it, now this is referring to God's law, and it was appointed through angels by the hand of a mediator. After God had given Moses the direction to take the nation of Israel out of Egypt, we know that story, out of Exodus, they went to Mount Sinai. And we're given information here that we don't have in the account of Exodus chapter 19. Paul tells us here that God actually used angels to get the law from God to Moses, and then Moses took the law from Moses to the people. Moses was this mediator. I find that rather interesting. When I went back, I read the account of Exodus chapter 19. You would not know that the angels were even involved in it because it talks about God giving the law to Moses. But here Paul tells us there was an intercessory person. Verse 20. Now, a mediator does not mediate for one only, but God is one. Paul is saying here, listen, since God has this agreement with Abraham and himself, God obviously doesn't need a mediator, right? Here's an example of that. A few years back, we had the opportunity, when the interest rates were low, that we were able to purchase this building, right? So we no longer have a lease. We have a mortgage, we don't have a lease. But would it make sense for me to hire a mediator, a lawyer, to write up a lease agreement to lease the building back to us? And the obvious answer is no, that doesn't make sense. We don't need a mediator if, in fact, you're the one making the deal. But when the law was given, it required a mediator because God and man had to hold up to each part of their own standard. The problem was this: God could keep his side of the agreement, but man could not keep their side of the agreement. So the law, in a sense, and I may not be saying this the right way, but the law had a weakness in the fact that it could not help us become righteous because we could never live up to those expectations, that perfect, holy living of life. But when God made his promise to Abraham, and we saw that last week, how Abraham fell asleep. He was waiting for God. And when he woke up, God had already come and had taken care of everything. All of the animals had been barbecued. So no mediator was involved because no mediator was needed. Verse 21, is the law then against the promises of God? Paul responds, certainly not. For if there had been a law given, which could have been given, truly righteousness would have been by the law. Does the law given by God through angels, through Moses to the people, does the law contradict the promise that was given to Abraham? That's what he's saying here. And Paul is saying, well, no, certainly not. God had an agreement with Abraham. So what does the law do? The law doesn't contradict the promises. It simply gives us an alternative to God's promise. Now follow me on this one. Choice one is this. We can either receive our righteous standing before God by putting our simple faith and trust in Jesus Christ. That's choice one. Choice two is we can keep every point of the law from birth to death without breaking any of the laws. Those are the choices. God will accept somebody on choice two if they never break the law. If anybody can do that, good luck. But the problem is we can't, so we always want to go with the free gift of salvation because that we can do. We can receive by faith. So there is no problem with the law. The problem is that no one can keep the law. Verse 22. And now he's going to give us the second reason why God gave us the law. But the scripture has confined all under sin, that the promise by faith in Christ Jesus might be given to those who believe. So the first reason that God gave the law was to prove to us that we were willful sinners. Okay, we have that. We understand that. But Paul now gives us the second reason that God gave us the law: to prepare us for when God the Father would send God the Son to save us from our sin. So when we put our simple faith and trust in Jesus Christ, God gives us amazing things. Not only does he forgive our sins, but he justifies us just as if we had never sinned. He makes us righteous. That is, he clothes us in his Son's righteousness. So now we have a right relationship with God. And then he sanctifies us. That is, he sets us apart for his purposes. And all of that comes through Jesus Christ. You know, and I think today in the church, I think we make a mistake in evangelism because we present the gospel. This is what we say. We say, listen, Jesus loves you. He died on the cross for your sins. And all that he wants to do is to forgive your sins and promise you eternal life when you die. And that's all true. But we never bring up the other side of it, the law, the consequences for breaking the law. So you say to someone, and I said this, and that's why I have it out here. You say to somebody, listen, Jesus came to save you. And they respond, save me from what? You see, they're not aware that they're a sinner. And so our response should be, well, the reason why you're being saved or you could be saved is because God has a standard of living. You can take him to Exodus and show him the Ten Commandments. And you've broken most, if not all, of those commandments. And because of that, you're going to stand one day in front of a holy and righteous God and give an account for your life. And you don't want to be doing that because God will pour his wrath out on you because you rejected his free gift of salvation. Well, they say, well, I don't think I'm a sinner. So you just take him to the book of Exodus and you just give him a couple examples. You know, you say something like, well, have you ever lied once in your life? Well, maybe once. Okay. Have you ever looked at someone from the opposite sex in an inappropriate way once in your life? Maybe. Have you ever lost your temper in an unrighteous way? Oh, yeah, I might have. Have you ever taken something that never belonged to you? Well, there was that one time in junior high school. Well, we haven't even looked at all 10. And as we look at this, you're a liar. You're a thief. God equates unrighteous anger as murder, so you're a murderer. Really? Ooh. And I'm a thief. Oh, I guess I am a sinner. And then we have the opportunity to say, listen, Jesus died for your sins. That's the good news. Now they have something to make a decision on. Now they are aware of their sin because there is a consequence for sin. Number 3 in verse 23. But before faith came, we were kept under guard by the law, kept for the faith which could afterward be revealed. So the third reason that God gave the law of Moses, listen, was to keep society under guard. God's laws stop mankind from going into pure wickedness. An example, United States. Let's just say, and we know that most of our laws came from God's word, right? We all understand that. Okay. So let's just take one of those laws and let's just say that we decided that we're not going to have that law anymore. The example I'm going to give is, let's just take the one about murdering out. In other words, there is no consequence for murder. We're just taking one out. So all of a sudden, one day, you go out, your neighbor's dogs are barking at 5 in the morning, you go next door, you knock on your neighbor's door, he opens up the door and you put 2 rounds in between his eyes. You go back to your house. Someone hears the shot, they call 911, the police go to your house, they say, well, what happened? Oh, my neighbor's dog was barking, I got ticked off and I killed him. Oh, well, that's no big deal. Sign the report and I'm going to leave. Now just take that same concept and take all of God's laws out of a nation. Now what do you have? Disaster, evilness, wickedness. The laws for this nation, as you know, came from the laws of God. Not only to prove that we're a sinner, we already talked about that, but so that we can have law and order in any society. I grew up in the 50s. And God's laws even used to reflect what the entertainment industry did. Now follow me on this. They had shows on like Bonanza. Now Bonanza I know is a little corny, right? There's Haas. It is kind of a corny one, but you know what? There were good guys and there were bad guys. And everywhere in our society at that time, there were values that reinforced those kinds of things. There was good, and we know it was good, and there was bad, and we knew it was bad. And it reflected in every aspect of our country. And as I was raised as a kid in the 50s, I had the privilege of living in a country when it was like that. There were moral shows and values. A kid was safe walking down the street. Here were some of the shows that really date me, and most of you won't remember these. My Three Sons, Father Knows Best, Leave It to Beaver, Andy of Mayberry, The Dick Van Dyke Show. And there was this protection in place for my generation, a moral protection in place, which today, listen, is currently not available for the current population. Let's just take the entertainment industry right now, the one that we have. You look at the movies, you look at the TV series, you look at some of the commercials today, Dad is portrayed as what? Not a godly man, not a man of wisdom. He's portrayed as what? A loser. Premarital sex, what's the big deal? Adultery, what's the big deal? Same sex, what's the big deal? What is right is now being called what? Is wrong. Our society is becoming more and more wicked. The laws of God in a country, listen, protects the culture from going into complete wickedness. But as God's laws are ignored or removed or are reinterpreted, we see a society, our nation and other nations, becoming darker and darker. So that's the third reason why God's laws are in place. Verse 24, therefore the law of our tutor to bring us to Christ, that we might be justified by faith. Two things I want you to notice there. I want to bring to your attention there that there is three words that are italicized. What does that mean? It means that it wasn't in the original language. So verse 24 should read, therefore the law was our tutor to Christ. And the second thing I want you to notice there is the word tutor, and some of your translations may actually show this, can also be translated schoolmaster. So verse 24 could read this way, therefore the law was our schoolmaster to Christ. So the first reason the law of God was given was to show people that they are willful sinners. The second reason for the law was to prepare us for when Jesus would come on the scene. And the third reason for the law was to bring civility to any nation that would adhere to God's laws. And then fourth, Paul gives us the fourth reason here. Prior to becoming born again, the law of God was our tutor, our schoolmaster. That is, it taught us, it showed us that we could not live up to God's perfect and holy standards. And once that light came on, and I don't know when that came on in your life, but when the light came on in my life that I was a sinner, the next thought that came to my mind, which was the Holy Spirit, is that not only are you a sinner, Dean, but now you need a Savior. And once I put my faith and trust in Jesus Christ, listen, the last task of our tutor, our schoolmaster, the law, has accomplished what it needed to do. That was the last thing the law accomplishes. Verse 25, but after faith is come, we are no longer under a tutor. So the law, our schoolmaster, can be kind of pictured like a teacher. Where's Lisa? Oh, there's Lisa. Do you use a red pen in corrections? Oh, well, when I was growing up, do you remember the red pens? I had a lot of red pens on my papers. Oh, man. But the point being there is in a sense, is the law is kind of like a teacher reading the report that I wrote about my life. And there's the big circles and the red, you know, and the exclamation points, words like this, phrases like this on my life. Words like wrong, failed, willful sinner, repeat offender, lost cause, will never pass the class. But once we put our faith and trust in Jesus Christ, listen, we're no longer under the law. Oh, in our society, we have the laws to keep a nation that is civil. But the law, listen, can't curse us any longer, because when we put our faith and trust in Jesus Christ, our relationship with God is on that faith. God imputes to us righteousness and grace and all of these wonderful things. Once Christ comes into our lives, we are no longer under the law. And if you think about this, this is a pretty radical concept, of which I would never even say unless God showed it in his word. And that is one of the reasons why Jesus was breaking the Sabbath, at least in the eyes of the religious leaders, because in their eyes, Jesus and his disciples were working on the Sabbath, and that was against their laws. But Jesus continued to heal. He continued to do miracles. And when the religious leaders came on the scene and they said to him, listen, you're breaking the Sabbath. Jesus said to them, the Son of Man, this is referring to himself, the Son of Man is also Lord of the Sabbath. In other words, Jesus is saying, listen, I'm the one that created the Sabbath. I'm the one that initiated. Don't you remember that I spoke all of creation into existence in 6 days, and on the seventh day, I took a break because my creation was complete. Not that he was tired, but it was complete. And I initiated the Sabbath. But then as we move into the New Testament, what does it talk about the Sabbath? Sabbath means rest. Paul tells us a little later on, Jesus is our Sabbath day rest. See, we're no longer under the law. We're under grace.
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Keep listening.

In Joshua 1, we read, "This is my command. Be strong and courageous. Do not be afraid or discouraged, for the Lord your God is with you wherever you go."

0: Welcome to The Word for Today, featuring the Bible teaching of Pastor Chuck Smith, founder of the Calvary Chapel Movement. This radio program is a verse-by-verse study through the entire Bible. And on today's edition of The Word for Today, Pastor Chuck continues with a great fish as we pick up in Jonah chapter 1, verse 15. And now with today's message, here's Pastor Chuck.
1: So they took up Jonah and cast him forth into the sea. And the next miracle, the sea ceased raging. You see, the miraculous is interwoven all the way through the book of Jonah. Then the men, when they saw this, they reverenced the Lord exceedingly. And they offered a sacrifice unto the Lord, and they made vows. I imagine there was quite a scene on that ship when they saw all of this. Now the Lord prepared, more accurately, appointed a great fish to swallow up Jonah. And Jonah was in the belly of the fish for 3 days and three nights. The Lord appointed a great fish. What kind of fish was it? The Bible doesn't tell us. Whether or not it was one of the sperm whales, or whether or not it was a great shark, or whatever, doesn't matter. I believe that it did happen because it is here in the Word of God. Now here's where, of course, the biblical critics have a field day. And you can read in so many Bible commentaries and in Bible dictionaries of the legend of Jonah, or of the myth of Jonah. Or you can read men's endeavors to give some kind of a plausible, natural explanation of how really it wasn't a fish, but some other ship came along and the captain pulled Jonah out of the water, and it so happened he was going back towards Joppa, and so he gave him a ride back and he got back safely. And you can read a lot of natural explanations of men who are endeavoring to remove the supernatural from the story. The real problem with the book of Jonah is that Jesus believed it. That is the problem for the critics of the book of Jonah. And I will personally cast my lot with Jesus than with all of the critics that I have ever read. I believe that Jesus knew better than these supposed wise scholars who write with the earthly wisdom of man in their endeavors to discount the miraculous aspects of God. Jesus made a couple of references to Jonah. The one refers to Jonah's experience in this fish. And as Jonah was 3 days and three nights in the belly of the whale, so shall the Son of Man be 3 days and three nights in the heart of the earth. Jesus gave that to the scribes and Pharisees who were asking him for a sign. After he had been doing all of the miracles, they said, "Show us a sign that you're the Messiah." Jesus said, "A wicked and an adulterous generation seeks after a sign, but no sign will be given except the sign of the prophet Jonah. For as Jonah was 3 days and three nights in the belly of the whale, so shall the Son of Man be 3 days and three nights in the heart of the earth." And so Jesus refers to Jonah's experience as a real, literal experience, and thus I accept it as a real, literal experience. And I have no problem accepting it as a real, literal experience. For I believe that God has created creatures of which we know nothing about, that are surely capable of swallowing a man and retaining him for a period of time. I have no problem with God's ability to create. As I look at the vast creation of God, really I have no problem with creation. They talk about a whale's throat being too small to swallow a man. Well, that's some species of whales, but there is the sperm whale in which they have found the arms of squid that are 5 feet in diameter in their stomachs. So evidently they swallowed that portion of the squid. There must be gigantic squid in the oceans that we have never seen. In fact, they have found on whales the imprints of the suction cups of squid that are 1 foot in diameter. Giant squid down there in the depths of the ocean. I would personally love to see a whale and a squid going at it. Boy, if you could get that on film, how exciting that would be. You know, one of these giant squids with suction cups a foot in diameter and a 5 foot diameter on their tentacles. God has created some interesting creatures that we have not yet seen, dwelling, no doubt, in the depths of the seas. God said to Job, he said, "Hey, Job, you think you know so much? Tell me, you know. Have you seen this and that and the other?" And Job, and God rings off some of these things that, hey, no, you know, it's beyond my dimension, it's beyond my realm. So Jonah was 3 days and three nights here in the belly of this great fish. Then Jonah prayed unto the Lord his God out of the fish's belly. Jonah must have been a stubborn man indeed, that he would wait 3 days and three nights before he would begin to pray. He was determined not to take the gospel to the Gentiles. He was determined not to go. Sitting it out for 3 days and three nights. Now he describes the conditions that he was in. And he said, "I cried by reason of my affliction unto the Lord, and he heard me out of the belly of hell, cried I." He thought the conditions, he maybe even thought that he had died and gone to hell. After all, he was trying to run from God, and it was so hot. 98.6 if it were a whale, and that's a mammal, so it has the 98.6 temperature, body temperature. Beside the heat, the humidity that must have been inside that whale, the gastric juices sloshing around him, the seaweed wrapped around his head. "Out of my affliction, out of hell, I cried, and you heard my voice. For you had cast me into the deep, into the midst of the seas, and the floods compassed me about. All of thy billows and thy waves are passed over me." It's interesting that most of his prayer can be found in the Psalms. Jonah evidently had a very good knowledge of the Psalms. Because his entire prayer, you can reference back in the Psalms, and that might be an interesting little project for you to take your concordance and reference Jonah's prayer. And he's jumping all over the Psalms in his prayer. It's too bad he didn't get to the 139th Psalm, and he could have saved himself problems to begin with, because he would know that there's no way to escape from the presence of God. "For in wanting Psalm 139, if I take the wings of the morning and flee to the uttermost parts of the sea, even there you will lead me." Now he knew the Psalms, he knew them well, because he really quotes them in his prayer. But isn't it interesting how that so many times we overlook important things. "Then I said, I am cast out of thy sight." Psalm 31:22. "Yet I will look again toward thy holy temple." You remember when Solomon was dedicating the temple. He said, "Lord, if your people get in trouble, if they be taken captive by the enemy, if they be in a strange land or whatever, if they turn towards the temple and pray, then hear thou from thy place in heaven and answer their prayer and all." Now, how he knew which direction the temple was, I don't know. He surely had no sense of reference. But he turned in what he evidently thought was the direction of the temple to pray unto the Lord. Not, you know, he's going to cover all of his bases. The waters compassed me about, even to the soul. The depth closed me round about. The weeds were wrapped around my head. I went down to the bottom of the mountains. This thing was sounding and going way down, and no doubt would get dark, dark, dark, dark, dark, and then surfacing. And oh, what a miserable experience as he's this movement within. Probably got seasick and just horrible. The earth with her bars was about me forever. Yet hast thou brought up my life from corruption, O Lord my God. When my soul fainted within me, I remembered the Lord, and my prayer came unto thee into thine holy temple. Now, Jonah shares with you the valuable lesson that he learned. He learned it the hard way. But he shares it with you so that you can learn it the easy way. They that observe lying vanities forsake their own mercies. If you are following after deception or after a lie, you're only making it hard on yourself, and you're only running away from that which is best for you. It is a lie to think that you know better for your own life than does God. It is a lie for you to think that you can find happiness apart from God. It is a lie for you to think that you can escape from God or from the call of God or from the presence of God. And for you to attempt to do so, you are only bringing misery and disaster upon yourself. You're forsaking your own mercy, because God is merciful. God is loving. And whatever God has in mind for you is the very best thing that could ever happen to you, though you may not think it. God may be calling you to something and you're trying to run. You think, oh, that's the last thing I want to do. I never want to do that. And you're trying to run, because you have this fear that to do what God is calling you to do will mean such deprivation and mean all of this. And you think, oh, I can't do that. I don't want to do that. And you're trying to run from the call of God. Really, you're running from what is the very best thing that could ever happen to you, if you're running from the will of God, trying to run from the will of God. They that observe these lying vanities are only forsaking their own mercies. You're creating a hell, a misery in which you're going to find yourself sitting. And the misery is of your own making. And it has come from your own foolishness in thinking that you know better than God what is good for you. And yet, haven't we all been in that position in our lives? When I think that I know better than God what will make me happy and what is good for me. But as I look back on those instances in my life when I was observing these lying vanities, and when I had forsaken the path that God had set before me, and I thought that I could find greater happiness and greater pleasure by leaving the path of God, I look back upon those experiences today and I realize they were the most miserable experiences of my entire life. The misery that I brought to myself and brought to others when I thought I knew better than God what would make me happy. And I created a hell in which I had to live, until with David I confessed my sin before the Lord and received his forgiveness and his cleansing and the blotting out, and was restored in fellowship with God. Oh, to be out of fellowship with God is hell itself. That's what hell is all about. It's out of fellowship with God. And to think of being out of fellowship with God eternally is unthinkable. So he declares, I will sacrifice unto thee with the voice of thanksgiving. Now, he couldn't offer a lamb or anything where he was. He could not build a fire and offer a sacrifice to God there in the whale. So he's going to have to just be satisfied with offering to God the sacrifice of thanksgiving. This is the offering that we are encouraged to give to God in the New Testament, in the book of Hebrews. To offer unto God the thanksgiving of praise unto him, which is a sacrifice that is well accepted by him. I will pay that I have vowed. Evidently, he said, God, I give up. I'll go to Nineveh. And so I'll pay that which I have vowed. And then the acknowledgement, salvation is of the Lord. What an important lesson to learn. For us, for you, for me. Salvation is not of my own works. It's not of my own efforts. I tried for a long time with my works and my efforts to be pleasing to God. Knowing about the little boy that had to leave Jesus outside when he went to the show, I didn't go to shows. And I was trying to be righteous in my own works. But what a glorious day when I learned the lesson that Jonah learned. Salvation is of the Lord. I learned that after a lot of bitter experiences. Bitter experiences of failure. Trying to do what was right. Unable to always do what was right. Feeling this failure before God. Living in this yo-yo Christian experience. Up and down and up and down. Great highs, tremendous lows. Until I came to the truth that Jonah discovered there in the whale. Salvation is of the Lord, and I begin to rest my salvation with him. Oh, what a glorious day when I ceased from my labors and I entered into his rest. One of the most happy days in my whole Christian experience, when God taught me this truth. Salvation is of the Lord. So the word of the Lord came unto Jonah the second time, saying, arise, go to Nineveh, that great city, and preach unto it the preaching that I bid thee. So Jonah arose and went unto Nineveh. God brings us back so many times to the place of failure. And that's where we start again. I call it oftentimes back to zero. I wonder how many times God has brought me back to zero. Back to that place of failure. And then he says, okay, and there's where we start again. I can't really go on until I conquer in this area of my failure. I can't continue on in the progress of God in my life until God has worked out this particular area. And when he brings me back to it, then I'm facing the same issues again, but this time with obedience to the Lord. And then I move on. So Jonah arose and went to Nineveh, according to the word of the Lord. Now Nineveh was an exceeding great city of 3 days' journey. That is, it would take you 3 days to walk from one end to the other. And Jonah began to enter into the city a day's journey. And he cried and said, yet 40 days and Nineveh shall be overthrown. So the people of Nineveh believed God. What a remarkable thing. Jonah, no doubt, in his heart, was not happy with what he was doing. This is something that is revealed further on in the text. Jonah's anger at God for not destroying Nineveh. He still hated these people. He still didn't want God to work in their lives. He was only there because it was preferable to dissolving in the gastric juices of the well. Notice there was no hope laid out in his message at all. No call to repentance. No loving exhortations. Just a message of judgment. 40 days and Nineveh is going to be overthrown. But the people believed God, much to Jonah's chagrin. They proclaimed a fast. They put on sackcloth, from the greatest of them even to the least of them, for the word had come to the king of Nineveh, and he arose from his throne. He laid off his robe from him and covered himself with sackcloth, and he sat in ashes. And he caused the to be proclaimed and published through Nineveh by the decree of the king and his nobles, saying, let neither man nor beast, herd nor flock, taste anything. Let them not feed nor drink water. But let man and beast be covered with sackcloth and cry mightily unto God. Yea, let them turn every one from his evil way and from the violence that is in their hands. What a tremendous call to the people to repentance. Even to the animals, don't feed them. And as the cattle are lowing for hunger, let it be as a cry unto God for mercy.
2: 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And be sure to join us again next time as Pastor Chuck continues his verse-by-verse study through the Bible. That's right here on the next edition of The Word for Today. And now, once again, here's Pastor Chuck.
1: May the Lord bless and keep you through the week, and may you live after the Spirit, walk after the Spirit, follow after the Spirit, be filled with the Spirit. For as many as are led by the Spirit of God, they are the sons of God. For I speak to you in the name of the Lord, if you are living and walking after the flesh and indulging in the areas and the things of the flesh, God will bring you into judgment. It will destroy you. You need to walk after the Spirit. May God guide and help you. In Jesus' name.

0: 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We are currently going through the book of Galatians in a series entitled Stoked. So grab your Bible, turn up the volume, and follow along with us. Here's Pastor Mike.
1: As a Christian, we have to stay focused on Jesus. Galatians chapter 4. So last time we ended with verse 11, again, I wanted to pick up just to get Paul's concern as he says there in verse 11, I am afraid for you lest I have labored for you in vain. Man, we put labor into somebody. And maybe you're afraid for people in your life. I don't know if you've ever been afraid for anyone. Afraid that they have forgotten the things that they're supposed to remember. Or maybe just afraid for a family member who's part of a cult. You know, they never have been a Christian. Or maybe afraid for a family member who's an atheist. Or maybe afraid for somebody who used to follow the Lord, but then they stopped coming to church. You know, this is 18 years now. 18 years in April will be how long I've been a pastor of this church. We actually planted the church in October, but we started the Bible study in April. In 18 years, I have noticed something. When all of a sudden somebody stops coming to church and I haven't seen them in a long time, it's not because they went to another church that was more their flavor, but they just stopped coming. That's concerning to me because I've never, ever met up with somebody who has been gone from fellowship for a long, extended period of time. And they're like, you know, I just needed that break and it's been so good for me. Usually it's like, yeah, things haven't been so great. You know, and that's the reality of it. We disconnect ourselves from the body. We disconnect ourselves from grace, from fellowship, and we find ourselves kind of waning in the wrong direction. In fact, Proverbs warns us of this. In Proverbs 18:1, it says this, a man who isolates himself, seeks his own desire, and rages against all wise judgment. That's what happens when we isolate ourselves. Hebrews warns us as well. In Hebrews chapter 10, verse 24, it says, and let us consider one another in order to stir up love and good works, not forsaking the assembling of ourselves together, as is the manner of some, but exhorting one another, and so much more as we see the day approaching. One of the valuable things about being part of a church is that when we start to think weird things, we bump up against other people. And they're there as a sounding board to say, hey, that's not so good. You know, they're there to say, yeah, you know, this is what the Bible says. I mean, you don't want somebody to say, well, that's great, but I think this. You know, no, when somebody is in error and somebody brings the Word of God to them and says, well, you know, this is what the Bible says, and that disagrees with what the Bible says, that should be something that helps us to stay safe. We should realize, hey, man, I need to be in fellowship so that I can grow and so that I can keep myself safe. Now, it's true that it also helps us as Christians to find ourselves bumping up against other people in maybe things that aren't such a big deal. You know, and so there's this saying, and I think we all should know it, in the essentials, unity, in the non-essentials, liberty, and in all things, charity. And what's good about the church is that we can be around other people that maybe think a little bit differently than us, or have a little bit of a different bent than us, a different personality than us, and people are going to offend us, and people are going to ruffle our feathers, and we as Christians then have to find ourselves forgiving, accepting, loving people that maybe are contrary to us in some way or another. And so that's what the church is for. But Paul is seeing these guys being drawn away from the main fellowship of the churches into this religion outside of grace. They were becoming too zealous for religion. And Paul was seeing them go backward into believing that they have to keep the law and what was commanded to the Jews by God, but was not part of the new covenant. Now, I have a friend, you know, when he got saved, he started coming to my Bible study. This is, you know, 20 years ago. Started coming to my Bible study, and he actually asked me, "Hey, will you disciple me?" And I was like, just overjoyed to do that. And, you know, just a great guy, you know, loved the Lord, it would seem. And yet, as time went on, he moved away, and then he came back, and then he moved away again, got married, and probably because more of his wife than him, but he started getting into this messianic Judaism. And at one point, even denying the deity of Christ. I don't know if he's still there at this point. But, you know, really just delving into all of these things, rituals and rules and Sabbath keeping and using, you know, Hebrew words to say God's name and all this stuff. Now, there's no problem in and of themselves of celebrating a festival or whatever. But when you start to do those things, there is a danger, a real danger, that as I call myself a Messianic Jew, and that's a fallacy if you're not born Jewish, or if you didn't convert to Judaism, then become a Christian, but to call yourself a Messianic Jew is dangerous because in a way, it creates in your mind this superiority, like I'm better than other Christians. What's interesting is that you could be a Christian for 40 years and just enjoy the Lord, and then somebody introduces this stuff to you, and now all of a sudden you're better. Having begun in the spirit, are you now made perfect in the flesh? And that's exactly what they believe oftentimes. And this is where the danger lies in that. And so reading what Paul is saying to these guys makes me very fearful when anybody starts to dabble in that stuff or starts to practice those types of things, because they have no benefit in godliness. They may have benefit in understanding and seeing pictures of Jesus in the Old Testament, but they have no benefit in terms of godliness, as we saw last time in Colossians, that they were a shadow of things to come, but the substance is Christ. Do you realize that Paul, once a Christian, didn't really even see himself as a Jew anymore? And we'll see that as we go into this. He says, verse 12, "Brethren, I urge you to become like me, for I became like you. You have not injured me at all." This verse helps us to see that this church was predominantly Gentile. Paul grew up in the strictest order of the Jews. I mean, he did everything that was required of a Jew. He presented himself before the Lord when he was supposed to present himself before the Lord. He didn't cut his beard in the way that, you know, that he wasn't supposed to cut his beard. He wore the clothes he was supposed to wear. He tithed to the nth degree of the seeds that he grew in his garden. He tithed the tenth of his anise and cumin and mustard seed. He was strictly conformed to the rules of the law. But then he was visited by Jesus, and he was transformed by Jesus. And so by the time he had gone on his first missionary journey and he was up there in the area of Galatia, how did he live? Like the Gentiles in Galatia. He conformed himself to their culture and their custom. He became like them. He explained it to the Corinthians this way. In 1 Corinthians chapter 9, he said, verse 19, "For though I am free from all men, I have made myself a servant to all that I might win the more. To the Jews," notice this, he says this, "to the Jews I became as a Jew." In other words, the rest of the time he didn't act like a Jew. Isn't that interesting? This is Paul. Messianic Jew? No. He was a Christian. "To the Jews I became as a Jew that I might win the Jews. And to those who are under the law as under the law that I might win those under the law. To those who are without law as without law, not being without law towards God, but under law toward Christ, that I might win those who were without the law. To the weak I became as weak, that I might win the weak. I have become all things to all men, that I might by all means save some." And so, important distinction. Paul, whether with Gentiles, whether with Jews, he just molded himself into that culture. And that's kind of a beautiful thing. However, in that culture, he didn't become without law. He didn't become without regulation. He's not going to worship idols with them. He's not going to go and get wasted with them. He's not going to do the things that they did that led to debauchery. But in manner, in dress, in the way he talked, he became like them. You know, this is a very effective way to preach the gospel. I think it's important that as a church, we become, in a degree, somewhat like the culture that we're in. Not to conform ourselves to the culture or try to emulate the culture in any way, but that we would be approachable to the culture. And that's what we see here today. You know, everybody's dressed in casual clothes because our culture sees that as normative. But also the music that we sing. You know, it's conformed somewhat to the culture. What's acceptable? You know, it's not old hymns. Although the old hymns that came from the bar tunes in the Wesley's days, which was very controversial, you have to understand, when they took old bar tunes and made them into Christian worship songs, people were very upset about that. Now it's super holy to sing those bar tunes with Christian words.
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When your faith is lacking, you'll be driven by fear. Faith is the antidote to fear. So get into the Word of God, for faith comes by hearing, and hearing by the Word of God.

We read in Deuteronomy 31, "Be strong and courageous. Do not be afraid and do not panic, for the Lord your God will personally go ahead of you. He will neither fail you nor abandon you."

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You can't work your way to heaven by good deeds, but some religions teach that you can. 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

God is omniscient, meaning he is all-knowing. 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
1: God turns the lens on the magnifying glass of these events to give more description, more detail in the New Testament prophecies. Here's again a remarkable sequence of events as Ezekiel's taken clear out to the end, and he's shown the end as it relates to the Jewish people. He's not concerned about the Antichrist. He is shown what's going to take place to the Jewish people the last 7 years on this earth, or Daniel's 70th week, or the tribulation period.

0: Ezekiel chapter 38, it's one of the key passages to not just knowing the past history of Israel, but understanding the future history of the entire world. Now you may be saying, how could it be future history? Well, we're talking about the inspired Word of God, written by the one that knows the end from the beginning, he who proclaims the things that will yet be. He also said, I have spoken it, and I will do it. So, the reason we can say future history is because in God's economy, it's already done. Now that should give us a great sense of peace, knowing exactly how God's plan will go. Won't you join us today for a walk in the light with Pastor Bill Gallatin as we see God's plan for man unfold before our very eyes.
1: Again, as prophecy has a contemporary and a future picture, this particular portion, and we do have the historical records from this time frame and all the nations of the Mideast, what the backgrounds are, archaeologists and the writings and the texts of different nations. And it's very easy to see the move of history from this time frame to the present day. In fact, it's so amazing is that the Jews are now able, through DNA testing, to find out true Levites from all the way back to the Babylonian captivity. And they are actually in an underground yeshiva training young Hebrew boys to sacrifice animals again because they believe it is so close to the building of their temple. All the artifacts are in place that's needed to begin to worship God on the Temple Mount again with blood sacrifice, something they have not done for 2,000 years. So the stage is set. Now, what Ezekiel has shown here is the very days you and I are living in, and it's actually, the proof of it is that God, through the Spirit, definitely states in the last days. He says it's the last days, the latter times, or the last days, the end. There has never been an event that Ezekiel's describing in the history of Israel or any of the surrounding nations, and the nations involved in Ezekiel's day did not even exist as powerful nations. They were tribes. Yet the Spirit of God showed him the very end. Now, those of you that don't fellowship with us regularly on Sunday mornings know that last week the tribulation period began, and I gave you the text. And this is that portion that we looked at that I said we'd be looking at in the evening. Ezekiel, if you want to mark these down again, those of you that don't fellowship with us regularly, Ezekiel 38, Revelation chapter 6, Matthew chapter 24, Zechariah 6, and Joel chapter 2 all speak of the beginning of the tribulation period, that great day of God's wrath, or the day of the Lord, or the day of Christ. 2 Thessalonians chapter 2, those are all the same event, spaced out for hundreds of years by the same God who knows the future, giving this picture, this foreview of what's going to take place in the last days. Now, as we get to the New Testament, it's very interesting that God turns the lens on the magnifying glass of these events to give more description, more detail in the New Testament prophecies. So it's amazing as it all ties together. We'll be looking at that. Now, here's again a remarkable sequence of events as Ezekiel's taken clear out to the end, and he's shown the end as it relates to the Jewish people. He's not concerned about the Antichrist. He is shown what's going to take place to the Jewish people the last 7 years on this earth, or Daniel's 70th week, or the tribulation period. And then in this remarkable sequence, what precedes this event or the great tribulation is exactly what the Lord tells us through Matthew chapter 24, an explosion of false prophets, a false ecumenical movement where all religions will start gathering together in a generic way under some very terrible form of Christianity worldwide, with a false religious ruler out of a city, Rome, a false prophet, a false Christ, and the stage is prepared. There will be a false peace and then an explosion, and it's coming from these nations. Now, as Paul described it in 2 Thessalonians 2, as in 2 Timothy chapter 3, 1 Timothy chapter 3, Jesus taught it specifically in all of the Gospels that there'd be this plethora of false prophets, false teachings at the end of the age, and a falling away, people departing from the faith, saying in their hearts, the Lord delayeth his coming, and the crowds will shrink unless they're entertained with signs and wonders. But true Christianity is going to shrink the true faithful. Jesus himself said in Luke 18, when the Son of Man returns, will he really find faith on the earth? And so just as in the days of Noah, it's going to be in the days of the coming of the Lord. Ezekiel clearly shows that during this false prophets, just as the Old Testament nation Israel was destroyed, before its end by Babylon, false prophets filled their nation. And so the people, even though there were multitudes claiming to believe in God, the nation was sick. It was unclean because of the false prophets that were not faithful to God. Then he brings out through Ezekiel that God's going to judge these false prophets. Then he describes the true and the faithful Messiah or shepherd that's coming for Israel. Then he describes the judgment that his people Israel will be scattered throughout the earth. And they will be buried, so to speak, being preserved in the graves or the Gentile nations for thousands of years. And the next event, God shows Ezekiel there'll be a resurrection from these Gentile nations at the end of the age before the coming of the Messiah, and he would bring them back to their land, but in unbelief, still not knowing who the Messiah is. You are watching it today. The very fact that they've been scattered since 70 AD for 2,000 years in these Gentile nations has preserved them in the graves without a nation. And so they're back in their land exactly as God showed Ezekiel. The next event is when they're in the land, there will be a false peace. They'll be lulled to sleep. And then the seven-year tribulation begins. That's exactly. And God shows Ezekiel the nations that will be in power aligned together. And at the day of Ezekiel, some of them didn't even exist as a nation, as a people. They were just nomadic tribes, barbarian tribes. But God knows the future. And then after that, Ezekiel is shown the temple that will be built on the earth to fulfill the promises to the seed of Abraham, Isaac, and Jacob, and the covenant he made with King David. And we will all be dwelling together on the earth, Christ the bride's, Christ and his bride, the church, you and I, and then the Jewish people to fulfill the promises reigning on this earth, and all of Israel shall be saved. And Ezekiel is given the dimensions of a temple that has never been built. It is not the temple that was built after the Babylonian captivity. It is not the temple that was built during it. Those dimensions, the foundation is still there. It is not that temple that was destroyed in 70 AD. It is not going to be the temple that will be built quickly by the Antichrist when the Jews are deceived at the beginning of the tribulation. But it is the temple that will be built and be on the earth for 1,000 years with Christ reigning as the King of Kings and the Lord of Lords and our great high priest on this earth with you and I, his bride, and the people Israel fulfilling all the promises. And then Israel will be a light to the world for 1,000 years. Amazing things right around the corner. We're going to look at the beginning of the tribulation tonight. So hang on. The word of the Lord came unto me saying, Son of man, set thy face against Gog, the land of Magog. So there's his land. The chief prince of Meshech and Tubal, and prophesy against him. So Ezekiel is shown an individual. There's some powerful leader that's going to be significant in the beginning of the judgment of the Jews during the Great Tribulation that triggers this. Now, again, this that I'm reading here tonight that you're looking at is identical with Revelation chapter 6, Matthew 24, 2 Thessalonians chapter 2, Joel chapter 2, Zechariah 6. All of these all line up. They're all the same event that God has shown the different prophets to keep it alive in the memories of the forefathers and their offspring all the way down to the present day. Now, why were not the Jews ready when he came the first time? What did he tell them through Hosea? My people are destroyed for a lack of knowledge. Why? Because they listened to the false prophets. That says there are people that wanted their ears tickled and they'd rather listen to a false prophet than read the word of God and know the truth and be prepared. And just as Jesus said when he did show up, the very detractors that he faced, the very priests and religious leaders who should love him and should have fallen and worshipped him and said, "We're so glad you're here." They were his enemies. They're the ones who plotted to kill him and crucify him. He said, "You do always err, for you know not the scriptures." As we approach the end, and the last great sign before the rapture of the church is the apostasy, the falling away. People departing from the faith, and believe you me, Satan's already working on some of you that it's getting to be boring to go to church. You don't need to go. Watch out. That is the falling away. You are either fulfilling one of these two prophecies. No matter, you can say, "I don't agree with you, Bill." But you're still fulfilling one of two prophecies tonight as you sit there. The writer of Hebrews says, now, as we see that day approaching, because there are some people that are looking for him. The writer of Hebrews said, those that will be looking for him because he's coming a second time will not forsake the fellowshipping of themselves together as they see the day approaching. If you're not reading the Bible, you're not seeing the day approaching. And John said, "He that hath this hope in him purifies himself even as he is pure, the Lord is pure. That when he comes, we will not be ashamed. That when we see him, we'll be like him. We meet him in the air." How wonderful. But he that hath his hope purifieth himself. Now, you're either doing that or you're fulfilling this prophecy. And Jesus himself described the generation of Gentiles and Jews at the end of the age, what they'd be doing. Many will be saying in their hearts, not out loud. They'll go to church. They would go to the temple. They never missed the holy days, the feast days, the rituals. They profess with their mouths because of their forefathers. This is, we're believers in God. This is our nation. I'm not a heathen. But in their hearts, they're saying, "The Lord delayeth his coming." And so their lives give them away what they're doing the rest of the week. They would begin to drink and eat with the drunken again, carousing, and go back to the old crowd, the old friends, the old life. And you are doing either one. That's what you're doing tonight. No matter what you tell me, you're fulfilling prophecy. The wonderful thing is, it says he's coming back again a second time, for those that are looking for him. And there's going to be multitudes that are saying, "The Lord delayeth his coming," in the heart. It's a thought process. You see, I won't show it on the outside on Sunday morning. The Jews didn't show it on the outside when they all went to church, you know, the temple together to worship. And everybody know that they're believers. But you see, the rest of the week proved what was in their heart. And see, God is going to separate the wheat from the tares at the rapture of the church. One will be taken, one will be left. Two will be working side by side. One will be taken, one will be left. See, that day is right here. We're watching things. We're watching the preparation of it. And you see, we're all being conditioned either by the Holy Spirit to be watching or a satanic spirit of the world to not be watching. Now, what keeps me watching? The Scriptures. The Scriptures. Not a false prophet that waves his coat around a stage on television and said there's nine persons of the Holy Spirit. Or says because he knows perfect Hebrew that a lot of people don't know, there's a more perfect Hebrew that's in the Bible, that when Moses took the children of Israel through the Red Sea, what really killed the Egyptians was the top of the water turned to chunks of ice and it fell on them and crushed them. What nonsense. It says, "Send me your money and I'll put prayer requests personally in the wailing wall and you'll be healed." And it's amazing if you watch some of these men on television, they're crowds, you don't see anybody with Bibles. You see people they're stimulated by the signs and the wonders. And people are believing it because, as Jesus said, "You do always err, for you know not the Scriptures." And just as they weren't ready for the first advent, you've got multitudes of people are saying we're believers that aren't ready for the second. They know nothing about Ezekiel 38. And because in their hearts they're saying, the Lord delayeth the coming, the vacuum is filled with the spirit of the world. They, exactly as Jesus said, the apostasy, they have no interest in it because they don't believe he's coming. But who is this Gog, Magog, Meshach, and Tubal? In the Hebrew, Gog is Ros or Rosh, where we get the word Russia. When Ezekiel was shown this, there was nothing but barbaric tribes, the Scythians, existing in the geographical area where this Gog or this Rosh or the chief prince, it means the head of these people, the chief of these people, Rosh, in the land of Magog. And he is ruler over areas of Meshach and Tubal. He said, now prophesy against this leader and these people. Who are they? The lexicon of Jesenius, he is probably the greatest, most prominent lexicographer of all Hebrew literature of the Bible. Of 1812, he states, Magog is nothing more than Russia. It is Russia. Matthew Henry in 1712, in his commentary, says that Magog is Russia. All the peoples knew of Magog in his day. It was Russia, the Russians. The Tyndale New Bible Dictionary, Moscow and Tobolsk, settled by the Scythians, the nomadic barbarians who went up to that area and settled in Moscow and Tobolsk. The Byzantine and Arab scholars, Gog is Russia. The Fairborn Imperial Dictionary, Gog is Rosh, or Russia. The Jewish scholars state Magog is Russia. In the Arabic language today, the Wall of China is what they see, and they actually interpret it literally means the Wall of Magog. The Arabs knew that the Wall of China was to stop the hordes of the Russians, or Magog, from coming down and taking over the Mideast. The Assyrian text, Meshach, is another word for the Mushki or the Muscovites. I've been in Moscow, and they refer to each other. It's the Muski, the Muscovites, Moscow, from Meshach. A contemporary Arab scholar, Ibn Fazlan, well, actually, I shouldn't say contemporary, later than Ezekiel, the 10th century, Gog is Russia, and the people of Magog are the people that settled in the area of the Volga River. If you want to verify this and get some of these in maybe the Encyclopedia Britannica or some of these actual, you know, pieces of literature, you can check this out yourself. But that doesn't tell us everything. It's just identifying who Gog, Magog, Meshach, and Tubal, who these people really are, that are going to be instrumental in that last great holocaust that's triggered against the Jews in the end of time. Now, what's interesting that you see the Soviet Union, and really in all the history of the world, there's been nothing more atheistic. They are the one dominant world power outside of Red China that has been purely atheistic. All the other enemies of Israel all had form of gods. They all worship some god, whether it be idolatry. But the only real atheistic power in the history of mankind has been Soviet Russia and Red China, where the Bible clearly says will be involved in Armageddon 7 years after this. Now, the scoffer says in his heart, the Lord delayeth his coming. Just as Peter prophesied that they would say, where is the promise of his coming? Our forefathers have been talking about that. But Jesus said, you see, when you think not, that is when the rapture takes place. One will be taken, one will be left. Two people will be sleeping, one will be taken, one will be left. Two people will be working side by side, one will be taken, one will be left. And remember, at that instant, there is such strong satanic delusion on the earth. Just because someone's heard the teaching of the rapture does not mean they'll be able to believe even after millions disappear. There's no guarantee that someone can fall and read, oh, I repent, Lord. I didn't believe it. I want to get saved now. I don't want to receive the mark of the beast. there's going to be such powerful delusion. God says he will do it that they might be damned because they had no love for the truth. And this is why God is spending 6,000 years to forewarn people with the Bible. The only book you can really rely on. Say, thus saith the Lord God, behold, I am against thee, O Gog, this leader of Rosh, the chief prince of Meshech and Tubal. It's interesting, not only did the Scythians all migrate and develop the whole area of the Volga River, where Moscow, but also the area of the Caspian Sea, Tobolsk, that goes right over to the border of Iran, one of the closest allies of Russia. I will turn thee back, and I will put hooks into thy jaws, and I will bring thee forth. Notice, God says he's controlling all this, you see, because of the prophecy of Jacob's trouble. One, he's going to bring events to pass that his people, Israel, will really look to him with all of their hearts. And doesn't it take the majority of us take some sort of pain and difficulty in life when we finally do look to the Lord with all of our heart and we mean business? We're really serious. Lord, Jesus, if you're real, I really want you. No fooling around anymore. I can't handle anymore. Now, we try to con God like Esau did with tears, but for the most part, until we really get to the point where we really need God, it's I'm crying and I've got tears and I'm crying out for God's mercy. It's because of the trouble I'm in, not because I really want him. I want him to stop the pain. And he knows this. He knows us better than we know ourselves. He's the creator. Remember, Esau wailed. It literally in the Greek, it says he cried, you know, cried fervently, just wept uncontrollably. He wailed. But it was because of the lost blessing, because he got caught. Because of his trouble and his pain, because of his sin, his rejection of God his whole life. But so then it was too late. He'd stepped over the line. He found no place of repentance. God, and there's the danger of missing the rapture. He found no place of repentance. The Holy Spirit did not work on him. It was too late.
0: This has been Walk in the Light with Pastor Bill Gallatin of Calvary Chapel of the Finger Lakes. 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Reach out and let us know how the Lord is using this ministry in your life. We look forward to hearing from you. And until we gather together again for a time in God's Word, continue to walk in the light.

The greatest event of all time and eternity was when God became a man. 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

When you become a child of God, in that moment, you never have to be afraid of anything. For God has not given us a spirit of fear, but of power and of love and of a sound mind.

God is omniscient, meaning He is all-knowing. He knows you better than you do, and He still loves you. Talk to Him, and He will surely respond.

0: Welcome to Searchlight, a survey through Scripture with Pastor John Corson. It is our desire to bring you a systematic study of the entire Bible, chapter by chapter, book by book. Here on Searchlight, we have been studying through the book of Romans. In these final few chapters, the Apostle Paul is giving us some real practical advice for godly living. Today, we are beginning a verse-by-verse study of chapter 14. In this chapter, we learn how to handle controversy among believers. Now, it would be nice if there were no controversies, but there are. And so we need to know God's heart on dealing with these issues. With our study, here now is Pastor John.
1: Romans chapter 14. In the final five chapters, Professor Paul is taking us to class, Applied Christianity 101. Practical stuff that he's giving instruction about. After setting us up to show us what we have in Christ in those first 11 chapters, he now encourages us on to live as those who are redeemed out of the world and engaged in the things of the kingdom. So chapters 12 through 15 deal with us as citizens of heaven as it relates to life on earth. Now, very practical are these chapters. Chapter 12, we saw, deals primarily with functioning in the body. That is, three things are pointed out to us in chapter 12: discerning God's will, discovering your gift, and declaring God's love. So you see this practical outworking instruction in chapter 12 dealing with your functioning in the body. Chapter 13, as we talked about last week, is functioning in society. How are we to function under governmental authority? How are we to function in the society that we're in as it relates to politics and practical matters? And now in chapter 14, functioning in controversy, particularly controversies within the family, the church family. So in chapter 14, Paul is addressing what is a very real issue in practical Christianity. What do you do with people that you don't agree with in the body of Christ? You see, even here at Rome, in these days, they had already engaged in that most favorite of Christian indoor sports, trying to change each other. It's always been that way. There's something within people that want to change those around them to bring them into agreement with them. And I pondered that today for some time. Why is that so? What makes people want to change others to see it their way, to agree with their point of view, to have their perspective? What's within me? What's within us that wants others to see it like we do, to be in conformity to our opinions and our perspectives? A couple of things I suggest for your thinking. First of all, number one, depravity. It's part of just the depraved human nature. You see, it all started, believe it or not, in heaven when Lucifer said, "I will be like God." He wanted to be like God. Now, who is God? God is a creator. What does he do? He creates men in his own image. Lucifer desired to be like God and passed on that diabolical suggestion to Eve in the Garden of Eden. In the days that you eat of this fruit, your eyes will be opened and you'll be like God. There's something diabolically depraved within us that still wants to be sort of godlike, if you would, and that is to be creating people into our image, to get them to see it our way. We, like Lucifer, in our depraved nature, say, "I will be like God. I will be creating and conforming people into my perspective or my image. So I think that that is part of it, personally. That there is just a part of our depraved nature that wants to be creating people in our image. Secondly, misery. I suggest that to you as a consideration. You see, I want people to see it my way because a lot of times I'm miserable, and if I'm miserable, I want them to be too. If I can't do certain things or go certain places or take on certain challenges or whatever it might be, man, if I can't, I'm going to make sure that you don't either if I possibly can help it. Because misery loves company. Rather than simply saying, hey, let the Lord guide you. Let him work in you. Let him give direction to you. I say, hey, if I can't do that, I'm going to make sure you can't either. And oftentimes it's true. You can tell the difficulties a preacher has personally by what he preaches against most vehemently. You can tell. And when I hear myself or others get uptight, veins bulging, you know, spit flying, I'm always a little bit curious. I wonder if he or she or they are struggling with that issue that they're so seemingly uptight about themselves. If they are not under a legalistic kind of burden, and because they're burdened and they're miserable, they want to pass on their misery to others. It's a real possibility. But be that as it may, for whatever reason it might be it depravity or misery or some other reason, there is a tendency in people to want to conform others into their image or get others to see it their way. Thus, Christians are forever engaged in controversy, in arguing, in debating. And Paul has something to say about that. He says in chapter 14, him that is weak in the faith, receive ye, but not to doubtful disputations. Literally, that last phrase, but not to doubtful disputations, means without passing judgment on disputable material. Him that is weak in the faith, receive. Without passing judgment on material that you're disputing or disagreeing on or don't see eye to eye about. A person who's weak in the faith, just receive him, embrace him, enjoy him. Without passing judgment on the areas that you don't agree with him about. Don't feel like you got to make him or her see it your way. Just receive the weak person, just as they are. Embrace them. You don't need to be confrontational. You don't need to be uptight. You don't need to be the Holy Spirit helper and bring conviction to them. Just receive the one who's weak. Now, here's the intriguing thing to me. Who is the one who is weak in faith? This is kind of shocking, really. For one believeth, verse 2, that he may eat all things. Another, who is weak, eateth herbs. Let him not that eateth despise him that eateth not, and let not him that eateth not judge him that eateth, for God has received him. The weak brother, as we are going to see as the chapter unfolds, is the one who seems to be the most morally upright, the one who is most rigid in discipline, the one who seems to have the highest standards. In reality, Paul identifies that brother as the weaker one. You see, in Paul's day, as we pointed out on Sunday, the controversy in the church at Rome concerned meat. There were those that didn't eat meat, and they were uptight and upset with those that did eat meat. The vegetarians walked around with an air of superiority, and they looked down on the carnivores, those that ate meat. You see, the reason was this. That meat, as we pointed out in our Sunday study, was meat that had been sacrificed to idols and had been then sold in what's called the shambles, the open-air markets, for a real good price. Paul later gets into this in greater depth in the 1 Corinthian epistle. But you would go to these shambles and you would buy this meat, and man, you'd enjoy it. But those in the church that were uptight with that would say, how can you do that? How can you eat meat that had been offered previously to idols? Well, it doesn't matter to me. It's a good deal. It's being sold, you know, in the shambles for a good price. Why not? Or perhaps they were Jewish legalists who were trying to get these Gentile believers into the Jewish dietary kind of legalism or burden. But for whatever reason, the vegetarians walked around as being more disciplined, more holy, less worldly, but in reality, they were the weaker brothers. This is shocking. The more legalistic and the more uptight a man is because of his high standards, his piety, his purity, in reality, he probably is the weaker brother. This would be revolutionary in their thinking. It's not those that walk around as though they've been baptized in lemon juice and look down their nose and have all these do's and don'ts and regulations that are the stronger Christians. Quite the opposite, you see. And Paul points out here, look, receive the weaker brother, the one who's religious, the one who's uptight, the one who's always looking down on others. Just receive him. Don't get engaged in a controversy with him. Just realize he's a weaker brother. Don't despise the one who eats or the one who doesn't eat. God receives. In other words, Paul is saying in verse 3, God doesn't really care about those things. Do you realize that God doesn't care about a lot of things that we're really upset about, that we're really fighting over, that we're really debating through? He really doesn't care too much about. The Father's agenda is a whole different deal than the things that we endlessly talk through and think on. A whole different deal. One preacher got his point across quite powerfully when he said, in the hour it takes for me to preach this sermon, 250,000 people in our country will have died not knowing Jesus Christ and going to eternal destruction. He said, and most of you people don't give a damn. And then he said, and you're shocked because I said the word damn, not shocked because 250,000 people are going to hell. And I thought when I heard that, you know, that's true. What shocks and jolts our congregations and me personally are things that are insignificant to the bigger issues of where a person will spend eternity. And yet we are so engaged in these little tiny uptight rules and regulations and political discussions and theological hair splittings, and we miss the big picture entirely. God, I'm convinced, doesn't care about a lot of the things that we discuss endlessly. He's concerned about people being saved, brought into the kingdom, walking in the Spirit, and growing in grace. We're concerned a lot of times with a whole different set of priorities. And Paul here is saying that's not an issue. God receives them all. So you should too. The weaker, the vegetarian, or the meat eater, the libertarian, just receive them all because God does. Interesting. Paul says in verse 4, who art thou that judgest another man's servant? To his own master he standeth or falleth. Who are you to judge whether it's the vegetarian or the libertarian? Who are you to judge? They're his servants. He died for them. He lives in them. He'll take care of them. They're his servants, so don't worry about it. They're the Father's. They're the Lord's. They're the Lord's. They're the Lord's. They're God's. He called them. He predestined them. He redeemed them. And they're not mine, you see. So Paul here says, who are you to judge another man's servant? To his own master he'll stand or fall. He'll give an account to his own master, whether he's doing right or wrong, standing or falling. And then this next phrase is beautiful to me. Yea, he, that is God, shall, or pardon me, this man that you're judging shall be holding up, for God is able to make him stand. I like that. He gives an account to God, whether he's falling or standing, and by the way, God is going to make him stand. The person I can't understand, God makes to stand. The person that I want to put down, God himself will hold up. People often think about you and me, man, you're not going to make it. But what they haven't factored in is God's grace and his mercy and his faithfulness to see me through and to see you through too, you see. It's a miracle that you're here tonight. It's amazing that you haven't been wiped out, done in, turned back, fallen away. You know why? Because the Father is faithful. Even when we are faithless, he is faithful still. He cannot deny himself. And Paul says, look, God is able to make these guys stand, the ones that you can't stand or don't understand. God is able to make them stand. Now one man, verse 5, esteems one day above another. Another esteemeth every day alike. Oh, let every man be fully persuaded in his own mind. The controversy was not only about diets, that is, whether to eat meat or not, but also about days. What day should be the day to worship the Lord? There were some suggesting it should be on the traditional Sabbath, that is Saturday. Others were saying, no, it should be on the first day of the week, Resurrection Day, Sunday, the day that Jesus rose again, you see. And they were debating over days, which day they should set aside or if they should set aside any day. And the debate went on and the feelings were great. They still go on to this day. There still are some Seventh-day Adventist groups that make that an issue of paramount importance. Not all do. A lot of the Seventh-day Adventist groups are just really solid and right on. But many of the Seventh-day Adventist groups that are still embracing the older traditions believe that if you worship on Sunday, that you are worshiping the mark of the beast and your salvation is in jeopardy at least. That if you go to church on Sunday, man, you're probably not saved. Now, again, I want to emphasize that's not true with all Adventists, but the traditional position historically has been that and remains in some Adventist churches to this day. Still a debate. Paul says, you know, this idea of esteeming days and fighting over holy times. He says, look, just let every man be persuaded in his own mind. I like that. You don't have to make them see it your way. If you have a conviction about a holy day or which day you should worship on, fine. Let every man be persuaded in his own mind. In other words, you have the liberty to make that determination, only let there be latitude towards your brothers and sisters. Don't force your opinion on them. You might have a conviction. You might have a persuasion. Terrific. But you needn't force that conviction or persuasion on anyone else. Just let us see you work it out in your own life. And we'll come to you and ask you why you are the way you are. And then perhaps you can share that conviction with us. But let us see you live it through and work it out and the benefits and the fruit of whatever conviction it might be before you try and force it upon others or force it upon me. And I must do the same thing with you. We are those who do and should have personal convictions. That's okay. But let every man be persuaded in his own mind concerning what he should do without putting a burden upon anyone else in these controversial matters. Now, Scripture speaks clearly on many issues, such as drunkenness and fornication and thievery and lying and perjury. You can't say, well, I don't have a conviction about lying, so I lie. The Scriptures speak very clearly about that. I don't have a conviction about drunkenness, so I get drunk. Well, no. But the problem is this. Most of the things that are causing controversy in the body of Christ, separating people from each other, causing up tightness between each other, are issues that are not clearly spelled out in the Scriptures. It's not black and white. They're convictions. They're opinions. They're perspectives. They can be solid and excellent, but let your brother, let your sister, let your pastor, let your parishioner, let everyone have latitude to be persuaded in their own mind, you see. Don't force it. Don't try to play God and conform them into your image. He that regardeth, verse 6, the day regardeth it unto the Lord, and he that regardeth not the day to the Lord, he doth not regard it. Hey, some people say this day is set aside for worship. It's only to be on Sunday, or the Adventists might say on Saturday. Fine, if that's your conviction, if you have one day set aside for worship, terrific, excellent. Others say, well, we just treat every day as though it's the Lord's day. I can recall at Western Auto, when we were up there in the Western Auto complex, we had one of our services, our Sunday meetings was on Friday night. And we had our first service, not at 7 in the morning, but on Friday night. And then we had our next service on Sunday morning. It was an identical service. And then the third service after that. And it was terrific because a lot of people that wouldn't come out to church on Sunday because they had hangovers or were watching football games or whatever it might be, unbelievers, hopefully, they wouldn't come out on Sunday. That was the day to sleep in or to, you know, play golf or whatever, but they would come out on Friday nights, and we found it to be very productive and very successful fishing on Friday night for the non-believer. But some people were really uptight with that. You can't have a Sunday service on Friday night. And I said, why? Why can't we? Because it's not Sunday. It's not the holy day, you see.
0: It seems silly when we hear it in that context. But all have that tendency a bit. We all want to make everyone see things as we do. And the Apostle Paul is saying that we just need to give people some liberty in these areas. Well, we'll continue this practical instruction on our next program. 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
1: Hello again, and welcome to A Daily Walk, where you never have to walk alone. With all that's been going on in our world, there is an increased interest in Bible prophecy. And so we thought this would be a great time to go through Revelation with you. Maybe you've been wondering, could Jesus come back for his church very soon? And what is the second coming of Christ? What will it entail? Well, we're about to find out. Pastor John Randall will also explain the difference between the second coming and the rapture.
2: Revelation chapter 1, verse 7. Behold, he is coming with the clouds, and every eye will see him, even they who pierced him. And all the tribes of the earth will mourn because of him. Even so, amen. I am the Alpha and the Omega, the beginning and the end, says the Lord, who is, who was, and who is to come, the Almighty. It was during a time of great persecution that the Apostle John, who was the last living apostle, now in his 90s, was sentenced to the desolate island of Patmos. Yet while he was confined there, he received a revelation of Jesus Christ. And included within that divine disclosure was a glorious announcement of one of the themes that is presented in the book of Revelation, which is the second coming of Jesus Christ. In verse 7, we find that John emphasizes the certainty of the second coming of Christ. He opens with the word that is used 25 times in the book of Revelation. It's the word, behold. Behold, he is coming. Not he might, or it's a possibility, or let's keep our fingers crossed. He is coming with the clouds. It is certain. The first thing that John calls to our attention is the fact that Jesus is coming. And he writes it in the present tense, which suggests that Christ is already on the way, and thus his coming is certain. The second coming of Jesus Christ is mentioned more than 500 verses throughout the Bible. It has been estimated that one out of every 25 verses in the New Testament refers to the second coming of Jesus Christ. The second coming will be the climactic moment in the redemptive history of mankind and the culmination of all the hopes and prayers of God's people throughout the ages who have prayed, "Thy kingdom come and thy will be done on earth as it is in heaven." John reveals the certainty of Jesus' second coming, but he also reveals the conditions of Jesus' second coming. For he writes, he is coming with the clouds. It was in the book of Acts, chapter 1, following his death, resurrection, and right before his ascension, that Jesus gathered his disciples together on the Mount of Olives. And it was there that he commanded his disciples to go back into Jerusalem and to wait for the power of the Holy Spirit to come upon them. And then the Bible says that after he had spoken these things, while they watched, that Jesus was taken up and a cloud received him out of their sight. And while they looked steadfastly toward heaven as he went up, it says, behold, two men stood there in white apparel. And in Acts chapter 1, this is what they said in verse 11. Men of Galilee, why do you stand gazing up into heaven? This same Jesus who was taken from you into heaven will so come in like manner as you saw him go into heaven. John declared, this is the condition of his second coming. He is coming with the clouds. The clouds in Scripture commonly symbolize God's presence. In Exodus chapter 13, the Lord led the nation of Israel through the wilderness wanderings as a cloud by day and a pillar of fire by night. When Moses went up onto Mount Sinai to receive the Ten Commandments from God, the Bible says that the Lord descended upon the mountain like a cloud. When the tabernacle and the temple were constructed and completed, it says that the Lord filled those structures with the presence of his glory in the form of a cloud. Therefore, when Jesus comes again in his second coming, he will be coming with the clouds. And when he comes, John says, this will be the concern at his second coming. Every eye will see him, even they who pierced him, and all the tribes of the earth will mourn because of him. In his first coming, Jesus came to the earth as a baby, humble, born in Bethlehem, placed in a manger. But the Bible says that in his first coming, he came to his own, that is the Jewish people, and they did not receive him as their savior. The Bible says that he was despised. He was rejected and pierced, that is, crucified. He suffered and he died for the sins of the world. The Old Testament prophets foretold of both a suffering Messiah as well as a conquering king. And what they failed to understand at that time was that there was only one Messiah. He would fulfill both roles. In his first coming, he would come to suffer and die, be resurrected. And then in his second coming, he would return and rule and reign and establish his kingdom upon the earth. Jesus fulfilled the role of the suffering servant and the conquering king of glory. When Jesus comes again, in his second coming, every eye will see him, even those who crucified him, which is a reference to the nation of Israel. They will understand in his second coming what they failed to recognize in his first coming, that he's the Savior, that he's the Christ, that he's the Messiah. And when they see him, they will come to the realization of what they have done, and they will mourn. And they will be grieved. In fact, Zechariah prophesies concerning this in Zechariah chapter 12 and verse 10, when he writes, "And I will pour on the house of David and on the inhabitants of Jerusalem the spirit of grace and supplication. Then they will look on me, whom they have pierced, and they will mourn for him as one mourns for his only son, and they will grieve for him as one grieves for his firstborn." Zechariah goes on to say yet again concerning the second coming of Christ in chapter 13, verse 6. "And one will say to him, 'What are these wounds between your arms?' And then he will answer, 'Those with which I was wounded in the house of my friends.'" In other words, when he comes back in his second coming, his own people, the nation of Israel, will recognize. They'll say, "What happened to you? Where did you get those scars?" And he said, "I got them in the house of my friends." They will understand and recognize him as their Messiah. The concerns at the second coming, it not only will affect the Jewish people, but I want you to secondly see that all the tribes of the earth, which is a reference to unbelieving Gentiles, to those who rejected Christ, turned against him, resisted him. They will mourn at his second coming, but they won't be mourning with tears of repentance. The word that is used here describes tears of terror and despair because of the judgment that is coming upon them, because now they recognize this Messiah whom they have rejected. The Bible gives us several events that will unfold during the second coming of Christ. For one thing, it says that Jesus will place his feet on the very location where he left in his ascension, the Mount of Olives. And the Bible says that the Mount of Olives will split in two. Zechariah chapter 14 foretells this. It says, "On that day," speaking of his second coming, "his feet will stand upon the Mount of Olives, east of Jerusalem, and the Mount of Olives will be split in two from east to west, forming a great valley with half of the mountain moving north and half moving south. There will also be a great victory when the Lord returns in his second coming over the Antichrist and his armies in the final battle that the Bible refers to as the Battle of Armageddon there in the Valley of Jezreel. Revelation 19 records in greater detail the decisive outcome and victory in that battle, where Jesus Christ will open his mouth, he will speak a word, and with a word, the nations will be destroyed. Those who stand against him, the Antichrist and the false prophet, thrown into the lake of fire. The Apostle John indicates the certainty of Christ's second coming when he says he is coming. He emphasizes the condition of the second coming when he says he will come with the clouds. And he also reveals the concern at the second coming. That is, that every eye will see him, those who crucified him, and the tribes of the earth will mourn who rejected him. And then John adds, even so, amen. Or another way to say it, this will certainly come to pass, amen. Now that we know what the second coming of Christ is, and some of what it will entail, I want to make a very important distinction here this morning from Scripture as it relates to the difference between the second coming of Christ and the rapture of the church. The rapture of the church and the second coming of Christ are often confused. Sometimes it's difficult to determine whether a scripture verse is referring to the rapture or is it referring to the second coming. However, in studying end time biblical prophecy, it's important to differentiate between these two separate events. And make no mistake, they are two different events from one another. I want to preface my statements now by saying this. That there are other churches that have differing opinions concerning end times biblical prophecy. But for us here at Calvary, we hold to a pre-tribulational, pre-millennial interpretation of biblical eschatology. That is the study of end times. And this view that we hold is based on the Bible, and it anticipates a literal fulfillment of yet unfulfilled prophecy, just as previously fulfilled prophecies have been literally fulfilled. The pre-tribulational, pre-millennial view encourages the most obvious and literal interpretation of the scriptures and has proven to be the most reliable and historically accurate form of interpretation concerning prophetic events in Scripture. It teaches that before the 7-year tribulation period that will come upon the earth, that Christ will remove his church before the tribulation takes place and the arrival of the Antichrist. The pre-tribulational, pre-millennial view embraces the doctrine of imminency, which presents the difference between the sudden, joyous rapture of the church from the global and predictable second coming of Christ with the church in judgment. Now, let me begin by defining the rapture of the church. We know what the second coming is. But what is the rapture? The rapture of the church is the translation of living believers to heaven without experiencing death in a moment of time. It's an event where God takes away all believers from the earth in order to make way for his righteous judgment to be poured out on a Christ-rejecting world during the 7 years of tribulation. Now, there are those who are quick to point out that the word rapture is not found in the Bible. However, that all depends upon the translation or the version of the Bible that you read. If you had, and probably you don't, but if you had the Latin Vulgate translation that was produced by Jerome in the early 400s, you would find the word there. The Latin Vulgate was the main Bible of the medieval Western church until the Reformation. And in 1 Thessalonians chapter 4, make a note of it, verse 16 through 18. Here is a reference to the rapture of the church, a separate and distinct event from the second coming. Listen to what Paul said. The Lord himself will descend from heaven with a shout and with the voice of an archangel and the trumpet of God. And the dead in Christ will rise first. And then we who are alive and remain will be caught up together with them in the clouds to meet the Lord in the air. And thus we shall always be with the Lord. Therefore, comfort one another with these words. The word caught up is the Greek word harpazo. It means to be taken away. And in the Latin Vulgate, the translation, the equivalent of harpazo was rapio. That is where we get the English translation of the word rapture. But there are clear and distinct differences between the rapture of the church and the second coming of Christ. For one thing, at the rapture, believers meet the Lord in the air. At the second coming, believers return with the Lord to the earth. The Bible tells us of several events that will take place when the rapture occurs. We read it. The Lord will descend. He will descend into the earth's atmosphere. A trumpet will sound, and the Lord Jesus will descend from heaven into the earth's atmosphere. And what will follow? The Bible tells us here. The dead in Christ will rise first. Now, when you read 1 Thessalonians chapter 4, and that phrase, the dead in Christ rise first, I cannot tell you how many times I have been asked this question. What does that mean? Someone says, wait a minute, Pastor. I thought that the dead in Christ, those who die having faith in Jesus, are with the Lord. What do you mean the dead in Christ will rise first? I thought they were already with Christ. Aren't they in heaven right now? Yes. Yes, they are. As a Christian, when you take your last breath here on the earth, you take your first breath in heaven. But what does it mean then that the dead in Christ will rise first? Listen carefully. The dead in Christ do rise first. The Bible says to be absent from the body is to be present with the Lord. 2 Corinthians chapter 5, verse 8. Those who have died believing in Jesus are presently with the Lord. That you can know for sure, for certain. Our loved ones who believed in Christ, who have already gone on before us, they're there in the presence of the Lord. They're where we want to be right now. They're more alive now than they were if they were here right now. And in that, you can take comfort. But still, what does it mean? The dead in Christ will rise first. Here are some things to consider. First of all, some suggest that our loved ones, as they are presently with the Lord in his presence, are there in perfected spirits. The body that you have is not who you really are. The Bible calls it a tent. Who you really are is who you are on the inside. This body is just the means whereby I communicate to you and we enter into relationship, but it's not who I really am. Who I am is inside. But there comes a point when God will release this spirit, this soul, as it were, from this body. And so there are those that suggest that those who have gone on before us and they are with the Lord, that they are perfected spirits. And at the rapture of the church, they get their glorified body. It's like, we go up, they get their body right then and there. Absolute transformation. The Bible says in 2 Corinthians chapter 5, verses 1 and 2, we know that if our earthly house, this tabernacle, this tent, is dissolved, that we have a building from God not made with hands. It's eternal in the heavens. And the writer says, in this we groan. The older you get, the more you groan. You groan earnestly, desiring to be clothed upon with our house, which is from heaven. So some people believe, hey, listen, our loved ones, we know this for a fact. They're with the Lord. They're with him. But when do they get their glorified body? Some say they get it at the rapture of the church. When the trumpet sounds, their bodies are instantly meet right there in the air. We're reunited with them. They get their glorified body. We get our glorified. We get them all at the same time. There's a second thought. Others suggest that the dead in Christ receive their glorified bodies immediately. And the reason is because of the nature of timeless eternity, if you can understand that. Timeless eternity, and because they live in the eternal now. We live in time, they're outside of time, they already have it. I tend to lean toward that direction myself. I'm not being dogmatic, but I'm saying that's the way I lean. And the reason is because Jesus was the first fruits, the Bible says, of those who rise from the dead. And following his resurrection, we see him in scripture in a new body that is without limitation of time or space or matter for that reason. And he even passed through locked doors. He could disappear and appear from one moment to the next. But here's what I know for sure. 100%. When you die as a Christian, you immediately go to be with the Lord in heaven. I also know for sure that Jesus is coming, and I know that we're getting glorified bodies. That's what I know for sure. And in that I rejoice. But here's the thing, folks. At the second coming, nobody receives a glorified body because it's a separate, distinct event from the rapture of the church. The Bible also tells us that the rapture will be secret and instant in the sense that we are immediately caught up to be with the Lord, and not every eye will see him, only those who are caught up to be with him. But in the second coming, we just read it, every eye will see him. Everyone will see it. But at the rapture, only those that are caught up will see him.
1: 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And speaking of devotionals, have you checked out the Daily Walk devotional? These short videos are released each day at adailywalk.org and are both edifying and encouraging. Well, we have a little bit of time left, so let's draw one more distinction between the rapture and second coming.
2: Another important distinction is concerning the timing of the second coming versus the timing of the rapture. And again, you will find many godly people who love Jesus, who are born again, but they have varying opinions. We know that the second coming takes place at the end of the tribulation. Both Old and New Testament books of the Bible verify that fact. It is certain. However, when it comes to the rapture of the church, there are three primary viewpoints. There is the post-tribulational view that states the rapture occurs at the end of the tribulation period, which is very odd. for several reasons. We're going to go up and then we're going to come back down. Why? Why? Oh, so we're going to climb and then we're going to come right back down. That seems unbiblical. And I believe it is. I don't think that's accurate. Then there are those who have the pre-wrath or the mid-tribulational view, stating that the rapture occurs at or near the midway point of the tribulation. Again, I would disagree with that. And then we have the view that we hold here, the pre-tribulational view, that the rapture occurs before the tribulation period. As a family of churches, Calvary Chapels, we believe and teach this view.
1: Well, much more could be said about this, and we will next time on A Daily Walk with Pastor John Randall. Join us as we continue to talk about the second coming of Jesus and the rapture of the church.

God is omniscient, meaning he is all-knowing. He knows you better than you do, and he still loves you. Talk to him, and he will surely respond.

0: Welcome to The Word for Today, featuring the Bible teaching of Pastor Chuck Smith, founder of the Calvary Chapel Movement. This radio program is a verse-by-verse study through the entire Bible. And on today's edition of The Word for Today, Pastor Chuck continues with Salvation is of the Lord, as we pick up in Jonah chapter 2, verse 9. And now, with today's message, here's Pastor Chuck.
1: I will pay that I have vowed. Evidently, he said, God, I give up. I'll go to Nineveh. And so I'll pay that which I have vowed.

And then the acknowledgement, salvation is of the Lord. What an important lesson to learn. For you, us, for you, for me. Salvation is not of my own works. It's not of my own efforts. I tried for a long time with my works and my efforts to be pleasing to God. Knowing about the little boy that had to leave Jesus outside when he went to the show, I didn't go to shows. And I was trying to be righteous in my own works. But what a glorious day when I learned the lesson that Jonah learned. Salvation is of the Lord. I learned that after a lot of bitter experiences. Bitter experiences of failure. Trying to do what was right. Unable to always do what was right. Feeling this failure before God. Living in this yo-yo Christian experience. Up and down and up and down. Great highs, tremendous lows. Until I came to the truth that Jonah discovered there in the whale. Salvation is of the Lord, and I begin to rest my salvation with him. Oh, what a glorious day when I ceased from my labors and I entered into his rest. One of the most happy days in my whole Christian experience when God taught me this truth. Salvation is of the Lord. So the word of the Lord came unto Jonah the second time, saying, arise, go to Nineveh, that great city, and preach unto it the preaching that I bid thee. So Jonah arose and went unto Nineveh. God brings us back so many times to the place of failure. And that's where we start again. I call it oftentimes back to zero. I wonder how many times God has brought me back to zero. Back to that place of failure. And then he says, okay, and there's where we start again. I can't really go on until I conquer in this area of my failure. I can't continue on in the progress of God in my life until God has worked out this particular area. And when he brings me back to it, then I'm facing the same issues again, but this time with obedience to the Lord. And then I move on. So Jonah arose and went to Nineveh, according to the word of the Lord. Now Nineveh was an exceeding great city of 3 days' journey. That is, it would take you 3 days to walk from one end to the other. And Jonah began to enter into the city a day's journey. And he cried and said, yet 40 days and Nineveh shall be overthrown. So the people of Nineveh believed God. What a remarkable thing. Jonah, no doubt, in his heart, was not happy with what he was doing. This is something that is revealed further on in the text. Jonah's anger at God for not destroying Nineveh. He still hated these people. He still didn't want God to work in their lives. He was only there because it was preferable to dissolving in the gastric juices of the well. Notice there was no hope laid out in his message at all. No call to repentance. No loving exhortation. Just a message of judgment. 40 days and Nineveh is going to be overthrown. But the people believed God, much to Jonah's chagrin. They proclaimed a fast. They put on sackcloth from the greatest of them even to the least of them, for the word had come to the king of Nineveh, and he arose from his throne. He laid off his robe from him and covered himself with sackcloth, and he sat in ashes. And he caused to be proclaimed and published through Nineveh by the decree of the king and his nobles, saying, let neither man nor beast, herd nor flock, taste anything. Let them not feed nor drink water. But let man and beast be covered with sackcloth and cry mightily unto God. Yea, let them turn every one from his evil way and from the violence that is in their hands.
What a tremendous call to the people to repentance. Even to the animals, don't feed them. And as the cattle are lowing for hunger, let it be as a cry unto God for mercy. And so the cattle, as they're getting hungry, hear them through the streets. Moo. Let that be a cry unto God for mercy. The general, total repentance of the people as they were there in sackcloth and crying out unto God, repenting and crying out unto God for mercy. Now, the second reference that Jesus made to Nineveh was as he was talking to the scribes and the Pharisees, and he said, the men of Nineveh will rise in judgment with this generation, and they will condemn it. For they repented at the preaching of Jonah, and behold, a greater than Jonah is here. The men of Nineveh repented at the preaching of this angry prophet who only preached the judgment of God. Here Jesus, the Son of God, had come declaring to the people the love of God, encouraging people to experience God's love and to come to God's love, but yet they did not repent. So the men of Nineveh in the day of judgment will be standing and they will be pointing a finger at this generation. Those who have not repented, those who have not sought God, and they will be condemning this generation, for they repented at the preaching of Jonah. Repent they did. Complete sackcloth, even to the king, laying aside his robes and putting on this itchy sackcloth. Putting it over their animals, everybody joining in this citywide repentance. On what basis did they repent? Jonah didn't say, repent or destruction comes. He didn't preach repentance at all. In fact, he didn't want them to repent. He became angry when they did repent. One of the only preachers in history who was hoping that he would not have a successful ministry. But they repented on the slim basis of who can tell if God will turn and change and turn away his fierce anger that we perish not. Who can tell? Maybe if we repent, God will have mercy. We don't know. No promise of mercy, no promise of grace to these people, only a message of judgment. And yet, on just the slimmest of threads, they were willing to hang their hope. Who can tell? Maybe. Hey, you don't have to hang your faith or your hope on that slim thread. I can tell you tonight that if you will repent, God is gracious, God is merciful, God will forgive. You don't have to hang your hope on a maybe. I can assure you from the Word of God tonight that God will forgive if you will repent and turn from your wicked ways and turn from your sinful path. God will be gracious and merciful unto you, and you will be washed and cleansed of your sin and be made a child of God. I declare that unto you on the basis of God's unchanging word. These people did not have that kind of a hope. They did not have that kind of a message. All they had was a maybe. Who knows? Maybe. And on that slimmest of threads, they hung their hope as they turned and repented. And God saw their works, that they turned from their evil way, and God repented of the evil. Now, again, this is the problem we have of describing the action of God. All we have is human terms. God is the infinite, eternal God, but we are the finite man. And as we talk to each other, we have to use terms that are
dealing in the finite realm of man because we don't have the infinite terms, and there are things of which we cannot even speak because there are not words or languages that even relate to these things that we could understand. Jesus was trying to speak to Nicodemus concerning spiritual things, and he finally said, look, Nicodemus, you're a ruler of the, you're a teacher of the Jews and all, and if I speak to you of earthly things and you cannot understand them, how in the world could I ever speak to you of heavenly things? Paul the apostle, after his trip to heaven, when he came back, he said, hey, whether in the body, out of the body, I don't know, but I know I was caught up to the third heaven and I heard things that are impossible to describe. In fact, it would be a crime if I tried to describe them. It would be an injustice because there aren't any words that can describe the ecstasy, the things that I felt, the things that I heard, the things that were there. It's impossible. Words have not been created or formed. So that we are limited in talking about God to the finite terminology of man. So that when judgment did not come, the promised judgment, we have to use terms that apply to man, but are not truly applicable to God. Because God does not change. Behold, God is not a man that he should lie, nor the Son of Man that he should repent. Hath he not spoken, and shall he not make it good? Behold, I am the Lord God. I change not, he has declared. So here was an obvious change. The prophet had said 40 days and comes destruction. The people all repented. The destruction did not come. So we, in using our finite terms to describe it, say, well, it repented God, or God changed and he did not destroy them. No, God knew all the time that they were going to repent. That's why he sent Jonah to them. God knew all the time that the judgment would not come. But yet, had they not repented, the judgment would have come. But God knows the end from the beginning. And you say, oh, but I can't understand. Of course you can. Because you have only finite, limited understanding. And God is infinite. God says, my ways are not your ways. My ways are beyond your finding out. And so it's only an exercise of frustration to try to understand the full aspects of the character, nature of God. Now, it displeased Jonah exceedingly, and he was very angry. And he prayed unto the Lord, and he said, I pray thee, O Lord, was not this what I said to you when I was still in my own country? And this is why I fled to go to Tarshish. For I knew that thou art a gracious God and merciful, and you're slow to anger and of great kindness, and you do not want to bestow evil. God, I knew it. Oh, I'm so mad. Just what I was afraid was going to happen, happened. Isn't this why I tried not to come here? Oh, what a character this Jonah was. Angry at God because of the tremendous success of his revival meeting in Nineveh. Okay, God, I've had it. Take my life from me. I don't want to go on living. For it is better to me to die than to live. Boy, he was really angry. All right, God, I've had it. I knew this might happen. It's what I was afraid of, Lord. It's what I told you about when I was in my own country. That's why I fled to go to Tarshish. I knew. You're so gracious. You're so merciful. You're so slow to anger. You're such a softy. I knew, God, that this might happen. Kill me, Lord. Kill me. I don't want to live. Better for me to die than to live. Had it. And the Lord, dealing with this overwrought prophet, said, Jonah, do you do well to be angry? So Jonah went out of the city and he made a little booth
little thatched lean-to shelter. And he sat under it in the shadow of it until he might see what might become of the city. Maybe God will, you know, wipe him out yet. I'll go out and just sit and wait and watch. And the Lord God prepared a gourd. And he made it to come up over Jonah that it might give shadow over his head to deliver him from his grief. So Jonah was very thankful for the gourd because he was able to have some shade from that burning sun. But then the Lord prepared a worm. Now, the Lord prepared a great fish. He prepared a gourd. He prepared a worm. Or appointed a gourd, appointed a worm. And the next morning, the worm had eaten the gourd and it withered. And it came to pass when the sun did rise that God prepared a vehement east wind. God prepared the storm. He has charge of the elements. I mean, God's in control of the whole scene. And the sun beat down on the head of Jonah that he fainted and he wished to die. And he said, I would be better off dead than alive. And God said to Jonah, do you do well to be angry because that gourd was destroyed by that little worm? And he said, you bet your life I do well to be angry, even unto death. Then said the Lord, isn't that interesting, Jonah? You have pity on that gourd, for which you did not labor, you did not make it grow. It came up in a night and perished in a night. Something that was so short-lived came up in a night, perished in a night. You didn't do anything to plant it. You didn't do anything to water it or to develop it. You had really nothing to do with it. It's just a gourd. It's just a vine. And yet when it died because the worm ate it, you felt sorry for the thing because the worm killed it. How strange, Job. For you see, I created the Ninevites. I had something to do with their existence. It isn't just an overnight process. There are eternal souls. It's not just a plant. They are people. And shouldn't I not spare Nineveh, the great city? And why is God sparing it? Because of his compassion upon the children, in which there are 60,000 little children not old enough to know their right hand from their left hand. And interesting also, God spared it because of the animals, because of the cattle. So the book of Job ends with an insight into God, who is gracious, who is merciful, who is slow to anger, who does not want to bring judgment upon evil people, who has great compassion and interest in children and in the animal kingdom that he has created. Fascinating story. So many lessons to be learned. The chief of them, they that observe lying vanities forsake their own mercy. Don't try to run from God. Don't try to hide from God. Surely God knows what is best for you. And for you to do anything other than what God wants you to do is only to create a misery and a hell for yourself. You're inviting and courting disaster. God knows what's best.

0: We'll return with more of our verse-by-verse Bible study in the book of Micah on our next broadcast. And be sure to join us again next time as Pastor Chuck continues his verse-by-verse study through the Bible. That's right here on the next edition of The Word for Today. And now, once again, here's Pastor Chuck.
1: Father, we thank you for the book of Jonah and the lessons that it teaches us. Lessons concerning your nature. Lord, we're so thankful that you are a gracious, loving God, full of mercy, slow to anger. We thank you, Lord, for that grace that we have experienced through Jesus Christ. The mercy, pardon and the cleansing of our sins, the escaping of the judgment, because Jesus bore that judgment for us. Oh God, how thankful we are that you have redeemed us and that you now claim us as your children. Help us, Lord, that we might walk in obedience to your will in all things, in Jesus' name. Amen. May the Lord be with you. May the Lord bless you. May the Lord keep you through the power of his love, through Jesus Christ. And may you this week be obedient unto the voice of God as he calls to your heart for that work that he would have you.

You can't work your way to heaven by good deeds, but some religions teach that you can. Anyone who calls on the name of the Lord Jesus will be saved. Too easy, you say? Well, that's a little secret that'll totally change your life. Keep it tuned right here to Real Hope Radio.

In John 14, we read the words of Jesus, "I am leaving you with a gift, peace of mind and heart, and the peace I give is a gift the world cannot give. So don't be troubled or afraid."

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Those of us at Real Hope Radio have been where you're at. That's why we do what we do. God is real. He took away all of our fears and gave us a brand new life. So let Him do that for you too, and don't wait.

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For God has not given us a spirit of fear, but of power and of love and of a sound mind.

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2: Mark chapter 8, Jesus getting away with the 12, desiring to spend time alone with them, having a number of months, a short time with them before his crucifixion, heads up into the area of Caesarea Philippi, not Caesarea by the sea, which was a port that was developed by Herod the Great, named after Caesar. Caesarea Philippi was in the area of Philip the Tetrarch, one of the sons of Herod the Great, and he added his name to the name of Caesar, Caesarea Philippi, up towards Mount Hermon, Banias, where Pan had been worshipped by the Greeks. And it was on the foothills of Mount Hermon where the transfiguration will take place. So he is there with these men at Caesarea Philippi. It is a beautiful place. It is one of the two main sources of the Jordan River here at Caesarea Philippi. It's coming right out of the side of the mountain, right out of the mouth of a cave, a huge spring, and a decent size stream begins there. And then at Tel Dan also, there's 7 million gallons an hour coming out of the ground there, a huge underground spring coming up. And these two then join together, forming the Jordan River. He's there with the men. It says,

0: In verse 27, Jesus went out and his disciples into the towns of Caesarea Philippi. And by the way, in their journey, he was asking them, is the idea. He was asking his disciples, and he was saying unto them, whom do men say that I am? Now he's taking time alone with them, asking them these questions, sharpening now their attitudes, their perceptions. Who do men say that I am? And they answered, John the Baptist. Some say Elias, which is Elijah, because Malachi said Elijah would come. And others, one of the prophets. There's a lot of opinions about who you are, and there's a lot of opinions today. Jesus is one of the ascended masters. Jesus is one of the great teachers. Jesus is one of, you know, an avatar. Jesus is one of these, one of those. He's asking them, who do men say that I am? Some say you're John the Baptist. Now, the idea, of course, is risen from the dead. Some say Elijah. Some say Jeremiah. Matthew says one of the prophets. And look, people cast Jesus into some of these molds today. John the Baptist was the one who was not afraid to speak up and correct the political ills of the day. You know, it was speaking right to Herod that he was living in adultery and so forth. And there are some today in the church, they strictly see the church as a political influence. That, you know, it's the John the Baptist-ers or something, you know, they see church that way. Then some say you're Elijah, but he was demonstrating power in his life. And then there are sections of the church today that just, they see the power. They see, you know, that's supposed to be what's supposed to be happening in the church is, you know, miraculous signs and wonders. And usually they over enunciate these people. They're looking for power, you know, and just you see them on the television and the radio. Jeremiah was speaking about judgment, and that was his main message. And there are those. That's the only message they have is judgment, judgment, judgment. But he's asking them, who do you say now that I am? Verse 29, and important. He said unto them, but whom say ye that I am? Important question, by the way, for all of us to answer. And it's a great question for me personally. And Peter answered and said unto him, thou art the Christ. Of course, Matthew tells us, he said, thou art the Christ, the Son of the living God. And Jesus said, blessed art thou, Simon Bar-Jonah, flesh and blood hath not revealed this to you. Mark gives us a shorter rendition. Perhaps Peter, who mentored Mark, didn't want to talk about the blessings, the thing that the Lord had to say. Peter answered and said, thou art the Christ. The idea is the Messiah. And he charged them they should tell no man of him, because they had part of the truth. When they're saying to him, you're the Christ, it's a little discolored. It's a little imperfect still. It's true, but they don't have all the pieces in place. We're going to see that. And he began to teach them that, now, isn't it interesting? He begins to instruct them and teach them that the Son of Man must suffer many things and be rejected of the elders and of the chief priests and of the scribes and be killed, and after 3 days rise again. Now, that's strange for them. They just said, you're the Messiah. He owned that. They're expecting the Messiah to come and overthrow Roman tyranny and set up his kingdom so that every Jew can sit beneath his vine and his fig tree. These are contradictory ideas to them. That's why he's saying, don't tell any man yet that I'm the Messiah, because you're going to tell them I'm the wrong Messiah. You're not going to describe the Messiah that I am. But I've come, and he said, the Son of Man, notice in verse 31, must suffer many things. Necessity. That's why he's come. And he spake that saying openly. He was just talking openly about it. And Peter took him and began to rebuke him. Now, he just said, you're the Messiah. Jesus said, don't tell anybody because your picture's not complete. That's obvious if he's rebuking the Messiah here a verse later, that he doesn't have in focus what that really means. So here's Peter. He begins to rebuke them. I don't know if Peter's expecting to hear, "Blessed art thou, Simon Bar-Jonah," again, "flesh and blood hath not revealed this to you." But he starts to rebuke the Lord. And look at verse 33. It's interesting. "But when he," Jesus, "had turned about and looked on his disciples, he rebuked Peter, saying, 'Get thee behind me, Satan, for thou savorest not the things that be of God, but the things that be of men.'" Now, it's an interesting picture because Peter starts to rebuke him genuinely, sincerely. No doubt, Peter loves him. There's no doubt about that in my mind. And when Peter is listening to him, he just has this experience where he says, "You're the Christ, the Son of the living God." And Jesus said, "Flesh and blood hath not revealed this unto you. Blessed art thou, Simon Bar-Jonah, my Father which is in heaven." And then in complete contrast to that, now he starts to speak, and he's speaking openly. "I have to go. This must happen. I have to go up to Jerusalem. I'm going to be rejected of the elders, the Sanhedrin, the 70 of them, and the priests and so forth, and handed over, and I'm going to be killed and rise again the third day." And Peter short circuits, and he starts to rebuke him, saying, "Far be it from you, Lord, that this shouldn't happen." He begins to rebuke him, and it says, "When he," verse 33, "Jesus turned about and looked on his disciples." So what Jesus does is he turns away from Peter, and he turns his back to Peter, and then says, "Get thee behind me, Satan." And Peter's behind him when he says it. He's not saying it to Peter. He knows that Peter is not Satan, but he understands at that moment who is there inspiring Peter. He understands where the inspiration of that comes from. When he had been tempted in the wilderness, there Satan tempted him and tried to have him take a different course than the course of the cross. He said, "If you bow down and worship me, I'll give you all of the kingdoms of the world and all of the glory of them." He basically said there, "You can skip the cross. You can be Lord. You can be sovereign without doing this God's way." And he said there, Jesus reproved or rebuked the enemy. He said, "Get thee hence, Satan," which is our same phrase, "Get thee behind me, Satan." So he understands where the inspiration is coming from here, and he turns us back to Peter, looks at the disciples, and he says, "Get thee behind me, Satan," because he knows where this temptation is coming from. He says, and the reason he recognizes it, "For thou savorest not the things that be of God, but the things that be of men." Now, savorist is to think upon, to have on the mind. But you know what savor is? It has with the idea of the thinking that tastes good. You know what savor is? When I think of savor, I think of rack of lamb. Personally, just a nice piece of lamb, some salt on it, and I put that in my mouth, and that's savoring. Just get that in there, and just excuse me just for a minute. And the Lord says, "Thou savorest not the things of God." It isn't right now. The things of God don't taste good to you. You're not thinking about them. You're not going, but you're savoring the things of man, avoiding the cross, avoiding God's plan for your life, avoiding the very thing you're called for. You're not savoring the things of God. And when he had called the people, now he calls the people together that are there and his disciples also, and he says to all of them together now, "Whosoever," notice please, "whosoever," speaking to us, to all of us, "whosoever will come after me, follow in line along with me, walk with me, let him," and we have some interesting instruction here, "let him deny himself," which is aridist, "take up his cross," present perfect, "follow me," present perfect. So let him deny himself once and for all. In other words, if we're really going to follow Jesus, and he's not just going to be our savior, not just going to be fire insurance, he's going to be our Lord, then we make up our mind at some point, you know, once and for all, yeah, what I need to do is I need to deny myself. Not self-denial. In martial arts, there's self-denial. Marines are self-denial. You can make yourself into something with self-denial discipline. This is vastly different. It is denial of self. Denial of self. But we have to understand there's not room for both on the throne. So there has to be a once and for all decision. Now, we may struggle working that out for the rest of our lives, but there has to be an agreement with the Lord about this, if he's going to be the Lord of our lives. We have to be completely agreed with him. Lord, I need to deny myself. I need to get myself out of the way. John the Baptist said, I must decrease, he must increase. Lord, I need to do the same thing. So deny self, he says here. That's a once. Make up your mind to do that. The taking up of your cross is continual, and the following after is continual. It's something that we have to do then continually. Taking up the cross. Look, again, we have people always come in here and say, how come there's no cross? There's no cross. There's no cross. What's that bird doing up there? There's no crosses in here. People always ask that question, you know. Well, it's the Holy Spirit, and, you know, we should probably put a cross up somewhere for some of you. But the cross, remember, we've glamorized it. We make jewelry out of it. We put it up on walls. No Roman citizen was crucified. Slaves were crucified. Enemies were crucified. Romans were beheaded. It was a means of execution. It wasn't spoken of in proper Roman society. It was no different than the gas chamber or the electric chair. It was a means of execution. You wouldn't wear a little electric chair around your neck. Think of it that way. And when Jesus said to them, you need to deny yourself once and for all, and then be continually taking up your cross, that's a means of execution. Constantly we should do that. Take up our cross and constantly be following. It'll never be his cross. He died for sin. Ours will never be that. And just some people say, oh, my mother-in-law's my cross, or oh, I have such a cross to bear. No. It's just the idea is the denial of self, the execution of self, selfishness, self-interest, moving self out of the way so that we can properly then be following him, savoring the things of God and not the things of men. That's what he's talking about here. For whosoever will save his life will lose it. Whosoever shall lose his life, notice, for my sake and the gospel's, the same shall save it. One translation says, find it. So if you know, whosoever will save his life shall lose it. Again, people who say all the time, I feel like I'm losing it. Well, you are losing it. Let go of it. And you won't be losing it. You'll find it. Just stop trying to keep it. That's why you're losing it. Let go of it for Christ's sake and the gospel. Only what's done for Christ will last. Interesting. I bet you could ask those here that are 60, 70, 80, you know, and I think it's a natural process with us. When we can see back further than we can see ahead, we get more serious as time goes on about these things. And we want to finish well, all of us. We want to hear, well done, thou good and faithful servant. But it's all about the next world. It's all about crossing the finish line. It's all about what's on the other side of our last breath. It really is. And I enjoy my family. I enjoy my grandchildren. I enjoy life. I'm an Eagles fan. I like eating rack of lamb. I'm not out of touch with the world. I mean, I'm a human being, and I thank God for his blessings every day. He daily loads me with benefits. But my anchor, my hope, my longing is there. It's there. No tears, no sorrow, no sickness, no disease, no death, no curse. Whosoever shall save his life shall lose it. Whosoever is willing to lose his life for my sake in the Gospels, the same shall save it. For, here's his point, what shall it profit a man if he gains the whole world, the whole cosmos, and lose his own soul? Or what shall a man give in exchange for his soul? What shall it profit a man if he gains the whole world? Napoleon tried to do that. Hitler tried to do that. The Antichrist is going to try to do that. What is it a profit a man if he gains the whole world? And here it's cosmos, the whole created order, and loses his own soul. Jesus says, your soul. It's singular. Your soul. One soul. Before God has more value than the whole created order of things, than the whole universe. Because that's going to roll up like an old garment, Isaiah tells us. It's going to be dissolved. Your soul is eternal. You're going to live forever. What shall a man give for his soul? What does it profit a man if he gains the whole world and loses his soul? What will he give in exchange for his soul? Whosoever therefore shall be ashamed of me and of my words in this adulterous and sinful generation, savoring not the things of God, but the things of men, of him also shall the Son of Man be ashamed when he cometh into the glory of his Father with his holy angels. Look, he just said the Son of Man must suffer many things, must be rejected of the elders, the chief priests, the scribes, killed, and after 3 days rise again. Here he says, when the Son of Man shall come in the glory of his Father with his holy angels. For the glory that was set before him, he endured the cross, despising the shame. He has his view on the finish line in all of this. Now, he says this, verily I say unto you, there was no chapter break here, that there be some of them that stand here which shall not taste of death till they have seen the kingdom of God come with power. Now he's talking about the transfiguration. He's not saying there's guys here that won't die till I return. That's not what he's saying. He said, there be some who stand here who will not taste death, he says, till they have seen the kingdom of God coming in power, and connective there, and after 6 days, Jesus taketh with him Peter and James and John and leadeth them up into a high mountain apart by themselves, and he was transfigured before them. Mount Hermon, about 11,000 feet, even in Israel in the summer on a clear day, you can see snow on Hermon. Remarkable mountain on the border of Lebanon, beautiful. And there Jesus took the disciples, he took these three with him after 6 days. Now, what kind of conversations were they having? How long did the walk up to the mountain? I doubt they went all the way to the peak. You know, what conversations was he having with the 12 about the things he just said? What conversations was he having with the three as he took them apart and headed up the mountain? And what a remarkable scene this is. It says he leads them up this mountain apart by themselves, and he was transfigured before them. One of the other gospels tells us they fell asleep. These guys had it down to a science. When Jesus prays, we sleep. And he started to pray and he's transfigured. Metamorphumai, we get metamorphosis. This is the opposite of masquerade. It's the opposite of hypocrisy. To masquerade or to be a hypocrite is to put something on the outside that's not really on the inside so that you appear to be something that you're not. Metamorphosis is being changed from the inside out, and what's really on the inside is being expressed outwardly. Like when, you know, a caterpillar turns into a butterfly, goes into the cocoon, the chrysalis, and comes out, you know, that's what was within it all the time. And here he goes, you know, this metamorphumai, they wake up and he's shining, the one gospel tells us, like the sun. He's glistening like lightning. His clothing, it says, are whiter than any fuller on earth could have made them, could have whitened them. The interesting thing is what's shining forth from within him has even changed the color of his clothes. They've been whitened by what's bursting forth from within. He's standing there in majesty and in power as they wake up and they look around. He's transfigured before them, and his raiment became shining, his clothing, exceeding white as snow, so as no fuller on earth can whiten them. And there appeared unto them, Peter, James, and John, with Jesus, Elijah with Moses. And they were talking with Jesus. How did the guys know? They wake up. If they're like me, light sensitive, it's easier for me to wake up in the summer than it is in the winter. Sunlight shining in the window, I'm ready to go. They wake up, brilliant light, more brilliant than the noonday sun. It says they look around, here's Jesus. Now his glory is bursting forth from within, and he's standing there, and they say simply, with Elijah and Moses. They knew who they were as soon as they looked at them. Isn't it interesting? It says, when we're in the kingdom, we shall know fully, even as we've been fully known. And evidently, nobody needs to turn the light on for us while we're there. You know, sometimes now you look at somebody and think, well, the light's on, but nobody's home. There, you know, we know fully, even as we've fully known. They look up and immediately recognize Elijah and Moses. That's important because, you know, my wife will say to me, and your wife may have said to you, honey, well, we know each other in heaven. And you say, well, of course, honey, we won't be dumber in heaven than we are on earth. Of course, we'll know. Yes, we'll know each other, you know. And just, they see Elijah and Moses speaking with Jesus. What a remarkable scene.
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You put all kinds of weight on the backs of the regular people, and then you don't lift a finger to help them carry the load you're putting on them. You're giving them the weirdest rules, and you're making their lives miserable. So they're starting to hate the Sabbath instead of thanking God for the break, the Sabbath break. They're turning the people away.

0: Welcome to Apply Within, a verse-by-verse study of the Word of God with Pastor Bob Davis of North Country Chapel. We invite you to join with us as we, by the power of God's Holy Spirit, apply His Word within our own hearts as we study line upon line, precept upon precept, verse-by-verse, through the Bible. The blind man that Jesus healed is questioned by the religious leaders as our study of John continues in chapter 9, verse 13. Here's Pastor Bob.
1: Jesus healed a blind man who was blind from birth. He can still do it today. God is almighty, all-powerful, all-knowing. And verse 13 of John chapter 9 says, the people, they brought to the Pharisees him that was, or that aforetime was blind. That guy that was blind from birth, that Jesus healed, they brought him to the Pharisees. And in a minor chord, and it was the Sabbath day when Jesus did two things against the law. He made the mud. Remember, he spit in the mud and made, or spit on the ground, made mud, and he smeared it in that guy's eyes and said, go and wash in the pool of Siloam. And the guy did, and he came back seeing. He was born blind, and he could never saw a day in his life till today. So it was the Sabbath day, verse 14, when Jesus made the mud and opened his eyes. In other words, not only is healing on the Sabbath breaking the Sabbath, but so is spitting on the ground and making mud. Now, the Bible doesn't say that. Those are the rules of the holy folks. I promise you go to some churches and they're going to tell you things you never heard in your life, like that it's a sin to roller skate and it's a sin to have a car that costs more than $20,000. And you'd be amazed at the things people tell you are sins. Just know what the Bible says and don't fret over the strange things. Jesus won't. It does get him in trouble, though. How's it possible? You say you were born blind? Yeah. How's it possible? He said to them, he put clay, mud on my face, on my eyes, smeared on my eyes, and I washed, and I do see now. The people were so thrilled with this miracle that they brought him to the Pharisees. Why to the Pharisees? They're the Jewish leaders. They were the considered expert authorities when it came to religion and the law. They were the final authority. And they wanted the Pharisee, you got to see this. He's born blind and he can see. So they bring in the Pharisees. Well, the Pharisees ask the man, how did you do that? How did you receive your sight? Notice, everyone, they don't care that he can see. Notice, no excitement from them. Wait a minute, happened today? What? That's against the law. Well, I've been born blind. I can see. You know. Oh, yeah, well, that's your problem. So you can see, so what? I want to know who did this and why. They don't care. We're Christians. We're supposed to care about people. I don't like her. I don't like him. And I don't like the address. What is wrong with everybody? So they ask him, how'd you receive your sight? They don't care that he's got his sight. They're not going, I am amazed. That is so cool. Good for you. How did it happen? Uh-uh. Just how did it happen, dude? This is weird. And the man answered, he made some mud, smeared it on my face, my eyes, and I washed it off, and I can see now. That's how it happened. I can't explain it to you any further than that. The religious experts determined that making mud on the Sabbath is a violation of the Sabbath law. Number one, he could be thrown out of the synagogue. He could be get all kinds of punishment, could be put to death. So making mud on the Sabbath, a violation of the Sabbath law. Healing on the Sabbath was a violation of the Sabbath law. Poor Jesus, you'd think he would know the Word of God better than that, huh? Really, I'm just joking. You know why? Those things were not forbidden by the law. It's just that the elders and the Sadducees, the doctors of the law, added these things to make it more clear to the people. Well, you can't work on the Sabbath. Well, what is work? Well, they'll say lifting anything that's heavier than a dried fig is one of the things. You can't lift anything heavier than a dried fig on the Sabbath. That means if you got false teeth, you can't pick them up and put them in. And if you do, you've broken the Sabbath law. And Jesus is going, you guys are weird. It's nothing like what God had in mind for the Sabbath. Nothing like it. Therefore, said some of the Pharisees, this man is not of God. He's talking about Jesus, not the blind guy, because he keepeth not the Sabbath day. See, if you were of God, you'd keep the Sabbath day. Did Jesus keep the Sabbath day? Well, of course he did. It's one of the things that he would do as a Jewish man. Of course he did. But remember, they made up so many rules that God never put that kind. And that's what he tells them when he's rebuking them in Matthew 23. He says, you put all kinds of weight on the backs of the regular people, and then you don't lift a finger to help them carry the load you're putting on them. You're giving them the weirdest rules, and you're making their lives miserable. So they're starting to hate the Sabbath instead of thanking God for the break, the Sabbath break. Get it? Therefore, some of the Pharisees said, this man is not of God, verse 16, because he keeps not the Sabbath. Others said, how can a man that is a sinner do these kinds of miracles? And there was a division among them. They say unto the blind man, what do you say of him that he opened thine eyes? He said, he's a prophet. So look at this. They are now divided. And Jesus, didn't he say, I didn't come to bring peace to the earth. I came to bring a sword, right? It kind of splits people. That's what he just did right here. Pharisees instantly determined, this is not a man of God. How come? Well, it was done on the Sabbath. How could he be a man of God and break the Sabbath? He can't. Well, some of the others argued, what do you mean? Who can do miracles like this unless they are from God? So there, you know, Jesus said this. People would have to decide if they were for him or against him. He said this to his disciples. If they are for me, they are not against me. And if they are against me, they are not for me. You can't be both. It divides almost instantly. And you're either one or the other. You're not both. So the man has never seen Jesus in his life. He's talked with him. He's heard him, but he's never seen him. So they say, what do you say about him? His heart's telling him something. So he says this. What do I say he is? I say he's a prophet. What does he mean? That means he believed that Jesus is sent by God himself. The prophets were all sent by God, and the prophets had a specific message for the world. So he says, I think that's what this guy's, he's a prophet. He's sent by God. And so verse 18, we see this. But the Jews, you know, the Pharisees, the leaders, they did not believe concerning this man that he had been blind. They didn't believe it. I don't believe that you were born blind. I believe you've been pretending, and now you just today say you could see. Did not believe concerning him that he had been blind and received his sight until they called his parents that he had received his sight. So they got him in there. He's in front of the court. The Pharisees are there, their leaders, and they're just looking at him now. I say he's a prophet. They go, this guy's nuts. He's playing a game with us. He wasn't blind. You know what? We'll get to the bottom of this. Call his parents. So now they have to come in as witnesses. They asked his parents saying, is this your son who you say was born blind? How then can he see now? His parents answered them, and look how respectful they are. And they're afraid, by the way. They're afraid. The Pharisees hold all the power. All the power. They can do whatever they want to you. If you say something they think is blasphemy, they pick up rocks and stone you to death. Or they could throw you out of church. His parents answered them and said, we know that this is our son, and we know that he was born blind. But by what means he now sees, but how does he see? We don't know. or who has opened his eyes. We don't know. He is old enough. Ask him. He'll speak for himself. Now, that's not being rude. As a matter of fact, that's being very afraid. Look, verse 22. These words spoke his parents because they were afraid of the Jews. Why? Well, the Jews had agreed already that if any individual did confess that Jesus was Messiah, that he should be put out of the synagogue. Therefore, his parents said, he is our son, and he was born blind. But we can't tell you how come he can see. We don't know. You'll have to ask him. He's old enough. He'll answer for himself. So they call the parents in to testify. All right, you see, they've already put out a proclamation. Anybody who says Jesus is Messiah will be excommunicated. When it says put you out of the synagogue, that means you can't ever come back to church. They're kicking you out of church. And there's only one church in Jerusalem. That means if you can't come to church, you cannot obey the law. You cannot do the sacrifices that you should be doing on certain, right? You can't pray. You can't offer to the Lord any sacrifice. You can't give to the Lord in any way. You are out, excommunicated. So they warned everybody. So the parents were a little nervous. Call the parents in to testify. Is this your son? Yes, it is. Was he born blind? Yes. Are you sure it's your kid? He's ours. Was he born blind? Yes. Then how come he can see right now? They answer respectfully and a little fearfully. He is our son. Yes, he was born blind. But as to how he can see, we have no answer. We don't even know what to say. You'll have to ask him. He's probably in his 40s, so he's plenty old enough. You'll have to ask him. We don't know. They called again the man that was blind and said to him, give God the praise. We know that this man, Jesus, is a sinner. So we want you to give God the praise. He answered, and he said, whether he be a sinner or not, I don't know that. I've never even seen the guy, basically, is what he's saying. One thing I know, that whereas I was blind, now I see. Then they said to him, what did he do to you? How did he open your eyes? He answered them and said, I told you already, and you did not listen. Why do you want to hear it again? Do you want to be his disciples? Now he's starting to catch on that they're jerks. Then they reviled him. They put him in his place now. They said, you are his disciple. We are Moses' disciples. We know that God spoke to Moses. As for this fellow Jesus, we know not where he comes from. They called the man back in to cross-examine him, I guess, after his parents were witnesses. But they get serious. What do I mean? Give God the praise. We know this man, Jesus, is a sinner. Swear under oath that you don't believe he's the Messiah. We know he's a sinner. So give God the praise, meaning swear, take an oath before the Lord that you agree with us that he's a sinner. This beggar, remember, he was blind, and that's what he did for a living his whole life. He was a beggar. But this beggar, I think, was pretty bold. When they warned him, he didn't like that. He says, you say he's a sinner? I don't know whether a sinner or not. I can't tell you anything about him. I wouldn't even know if he walked up right now and shook my hand. I wouldn't know it was him unless he told me. I've never seen the guy. I don't know who he is or anything about him. You seem to think you know a lot, but I don't. This is what I do know. In other words, let me put it in another language. This is my testimony right here. I was blind and now I see. And none of them could deny his testimony. No matter what you call Jesus or what you think about him, no one could deny it. A guy says, look, I can't explain to you anything here except for I was blind and now I can see. You deal with it. And do you know, Christian, that there's one thing nobody can take from you or deny, and that's your very own testimony. Nobody. So when you say, I don't know what to share with people, I just tell people that Jesus loves them and I can show them a few scriptures. Okay, tell them what Jesus, you just go back to the day you were saved. You may not remember the date. You may not remember what day it was, but you can remember what you were doing, whether you were praying or whether you walked in front in church or whether you were sitting in the Denny's. You can remember. And you could say, God changed my heart that day. I received Jesus Christ and things started to change. And I'm totally different than I was. I'm not done. Paul says, we haven't arrived yet, but there's a difference in me. It's changed. No one can deny your testimony. They can reject your Jesus, but they can't deny your testimony. And the world can mock you. The world can threaten you. They can try to intimidate you, try to shut you up, but they can never change your testimony. It's yours, and everybody's is different. Yours is yours. Then the Jewish leaders, they basically yell at him because he says, do you want to become his disciples too? Is that why you're so interested in this guy? Okay, that sets him off. They yell at him. You are his disciple. We are Moses' disciples. Moses, that's holy. Listen, we know that God spoke to Moses. As for this Jesus guy, we don't know where this guy has come from or what he's all about. So verse 30 tells us this. The man answered and said, why, herein is a marvelous thing or an amazing thing. Now he is reasoning with them with logic. They're not. He is. He says, why, herein is a marvelous thing. You know not where he is, whence he is. In other words, you don't know where he came from, yet he opened my eyes. He healed my blindness. Now we know that God does not hear sinners, but if any man be a worshiper of God and does his will, God hears him. What did he just say? You call him a sinner, but I doubt that. Because he healed me. I was completely blind and now I can see. That's the power of God. I don't know who this guy is, but that's the power of God. Since the world began, verse 32, it is not heard that any man opened the eyes of one that was born blind. Even you guys gotta know that, he's saying. If this man were not of God, he couldn't have done it. If this man were not of God, he could do nothing. Okay, that hurt their feelings. They answered and said to him, you was altogether born in sins. Dost thou teach us? And they cast him out. The language means they kicked him out of the synagogue. They excommunicated this man. He now can't worship the Lord no more, according to the Mosaic covenant. What's he going to do? So verse 35 says this, Jesus heard that they had excommunicated him. Jesus heard that they had cast him out, excommunicated. And when he found him, Jesus went looking for him. Found him means Jesus was out saying, I'm going to find this guy, found him. When he found him, he said to him, do you believe in the Son of God? He says to this man doesn't know who Jesus is. He's never seen him. Right? Think this through. This is so cool. Jesus comes looking for a man that everybody said can't worship God no more. You're out. Do you believe in the Son of God? And this man answered and said, who is he, Lord? Lord, in this case, translates, sir. Who is he, sir, that I might believe on him? I want to believe on him. He's, in other words, I'm waiting for Messiah. Who is he? And look at verse 37. Jesus said to him, you have both seen him, and it is he speaking with you now. That is so cool. Here's a man who's thrown out of church and never welcomed back. And Jesus goes to find him. Jesus finds out that this man is kicked out of the synagogue. He goes looking at him. Take note. They didn't want this man. Who did? Jesus. We ought to be careful. Because there are a lot of people out there that feel like no church wants them. They need to be told Jesus wants them. They need to be told they're welcome with the true followers of Jesus Christ, wherever those true followers gather together. True? There's no way we would ever say to them, you're not welcome here. This is what he says. Jesus said, you have both seen him, and it is he that's talking to you. And he said, Lord, I believe. And he worshiped him right there. God Almighty in human flesh. The man's response was instantaneous, immediate. He didn't wait 3 weeks to think about it. He didn't say, I'm going to talk it over with my mom and dad or my wife or, you know, he doesn't wait for nothing. He just says, Lord, I believe. Now, wait a minute. Lord, I believe. And he worshiped Jesus as the Son of God, as the Son of God. So here's a question for you, Christian, not non-believer, but for you Christians. Do you think this man was born again at that moment? Do you really? You really think he was? So do I. You know why? He was. So quit thinking it about yourself. Well, I'm not sure if I'm saved. I say, did you give your life to Jesus Christ and say, I believe? You say, yeah. Then you're born again right then and there by grace through faith alone in Jesus Christ alone. And you're washed in the blood of the Lamb, and the Holy Spirit has taken up residence in you, and the Holy Spirit will never be taken away. So quit listening to this and say, you lose your salvation if you do the wrong thing. Who does the right thing ever? Jesus said, and he's not just speaking to this man, but whoever else is standing around listening. Jesus said, for judgment, I have come into this world that they which see not might see, and that they which see might be made blind. Some of the Pharisees, which were there and heard these words, said to him, are we blind too? Are you saying we're blind? Jesus said, if you were blind, you would have no sin. But now you say we see, therefore your sin remains. So that's easy to understand. The blind who come to see are those which humbly admit that they don't know. Humbly admit their weaknesses and their helplessness. Like that man, so they can't see. But the ones who claim that they see, you know, the braggers and the holy people, the fakers, the Sadducees and the doctors of the law and the scribes and the Pharisees and all, the ones who claim to see are actually blind and don't see at all. Notice they said, we're disciples of Moses. If they were truly disciples of Moses, they would have believed in Jesus Christ. They aren't disciples of Moses. They're making this stuff up. They're reading the Bible and making it say something it doesn't say and adding to it and making other people put weights on their backs to hold them down from walking good. And Jesus says the ones who claim to see, they're actually blind because of their pride or their self-exaltation. Jesus, the Pharisees are offended. Some hear him talking. Are we blind also? Jesus answers, and it's a good answer. If you were truly blind, you could actually claim ignorance. But he says, you say you are spiritual leaders. In other words, you say you understand spiritual things. You are then willfully sinning because you don't understand spiritual things and refuse to study and learn and grow. So he says, you have no excuses at that point. You're guilty. You're sinning. That's why we stay in the Word. Why? Because we don't understand, and we want to grow, and we want to see more and more and more and more. Jesus wants to be with you. The man who was thrown out and unwanted by the church, Jesus said, I want you. Come with me. You come with me.
0: 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God bless you.

that is difficult to understand. For it is impossible for those who were once enlightened and have tasted of the heavenly gift and were made partakers of the Holy Spirit and have tasted the good word of God and the powers of the world to come, if they shall fall away, to renew them again unto repentance, seeing they crucify to themselves the Son of God afresh and put him to open shame. I know that this is a passage of Scripture that Satan loves to use. Satan loves to use Scripture. He came to Eve with Scripture. Hath God said, you can eat of any of the trees? He came to Jesus with Scriptures. It is written, he will give his angels charge over thee to bear thee in all thy ways, or to lift thee up and to carry thee in all thy ways, lest at any time you dash your foot against a stone. He came to Jesus with Scriptures. But what Jesus then did was balance Scripture with Scripture, taking a Scripture out of its context, you can make it mean something else. Taking Scripture and isolating it, you can make it mean something else. We must compare Scriptures with Scriptures. What do we know that the Scripture teaches? That a man may fail, that a man may even blaspheme and still find forgiveness. For we remember that Jesus said to Peter, before the cock crows, you're going to deny me three times. And Peter said, if they would kill me, I would never deny you. And after the cock crowed twice, Jesus turned over and looked at Peter, and Peter realized that he had denied him three times, the last time with blasphemy, saying, I don't know the man. And he went out and he wept bitterly. But Peter found forgiveness. He found restoration. And he became one of the pillars of the early church. The apostle. A leader of men. So it doesn't mean that if I falter or if I fall or if I fail, that I'm out, that God puts me out and I have no hope of redemption. It's impossible that I might be renewed unto repentance. We know that God is gracious. We know that God is merciful. We know that God is long-suffering. We know that he is patient. And he has not rewarded us according to our iniquities, but as high as the heaven is above the earth, so high is the mercy of God towards those that fear him. So Satan often uses this verse to a person who has backslidden and says, man, you are out. Do you see what it says here in Hebrews? You've had it. That was the unpardonable sin that you committed, and there's no way to renew you to repentance. You are out of the game. And this is one of those scriptures that we have to deal with often as a pastor, as people come and they have, you can tell it, you can see it in their eyes, and they'll say, I think I committed the unpardonable sin. We even have them calling on the phone long distance. I believe I've committed the unpardonable sin. And I always tell him, I know you haven't. How do you know? Because you called. If you had committed the unpardonable sin, you wouldn't care. The Holy Spirit wouldn't be dealing with you at all. You'd be so cold and calloused and indifferent that you wouldn't even care if you did. The fact that you're concerned and care is the sign that you haven't. God's Spirit is still dealing with you. But Satan loves to use this as a club over people's heads.

0: and he beats them to death with it. There are those who suggest that he is writing to Jews who have been enlightened with the knowledge of Jesus Christ, but who halted short of a full faith in Christ. And halting short of the full faith in Christ, went back to the practices of Judaism. And thus it was impossible to renew them unto repentance, because they crucified the Son of God afresh, putting him to open shame. I cannot accept that position totally. It seems to me, where he refers to being enlightened and tasting of the heavenly gift, made partakers of the Holy Spirit, tasted the good word of God and the powers of the world to come, it sounds to me like they had had a pretty good dose. Now, we do know that Jesus taught that the seed fell on different kinds of soil. Some of the seed fell by the wayside. Some of it fell on stony ground, while others fell among the thorns, and some fell on good ground. That which was sown by the wayside, immediately Satan came along and plucked it up. The birds came and ate it up, and it never took root, it never developed. And we have met people that have no response or reaction to the word of God. It doesn't penetrate. Then that which fell on the stony ground are they who hear the word with gladness. There's a quick spurt. Comes up fast because there's not much dirt there. It's nice and warm because of the rocks. But as soon as the sun is out and all, because there's no root, there's no depth, it withers and dies. I believe that this is the class that is being referred to here. You know, you come, you get that shot, you get excited. There's a lot of enthusiasm and zeal over the things of the Lord, but no depth, no root, no root system. And so the moment the storm comes, the sun, little problem, they're gone. Now, the biggest problem I have with this, because I can understand it, because I have seen that experience, and it is confirmed by the words of Jesus. Of course, there is that among thorns. It grows up, but it is choked and never bears fruit. And I've seen a lot of Christians that don't bear fruit. You know, there's the growth there. I mean, they're there, but there's just no fruit coming forth from their lives. The difficulty that I have with the passage is this impossibility of renewing them again under repentance. And I will frankly confess to you, I don't understand what it means. I'm sorry. I cannot give to you some glorious revelation that I have, and this is what the text is saying. Because I do know that Jesus said, whoever will come unto me, I will in no wise cast out. And I know tonight that no matter what your background may be, what exposure you may have had to the gospel in the past, or what you've done in the past, I do know that if you will just come to Jesus Christ, he will in no wise cast you out. And so this verse would not then be applicable to you. But if you say, well, I don't want to come and I won't come, then it probably does apply to you. There is no place for repentance. Impossible to renew you, and you have that hardened heart. And if a person has that kind of heart, say, hey, I want nothing to do with it. I know, I've been there, man, I used to go and sing, and I used to sit there, and no, man, don't want anything to do with it, then you may have a case. You may have met one that fits here. But if there is any yearning in your heart for God and the things of God and that desire to come back and get right, then this does not apply to you. So we don't have to worry about it. Unless your heart is completely callous to the things of God tonight, then you have a real concern. For the earth which drinks in the rain that comes often upon it and brings forth the vegetables that are fit for them by whom it is dressed, or for the people who planted the vegetables, the people who took care of the garden, receiveth the blessing from God. But that which bears thorns and briars is rejected and is nigh unto cursing, whose end is to be burned. So, there is, again, the idea, and he goes right back to the parable of the sower and the seeds. There are those seeds that bring forth vegetables, brings forth the fruit for those, and it's blessed. They are blessed. The earth is blessed. The good ground that brings forth the vegetables for the person who has dressed the garden or planted the garden. But the thorns and the briars, they're a curse, and they're going to be gathered and burned. But beloved, and now here Paul, or the writer, is saying, obviously I believe that Paul is the writer. The writer is saying, but beloved, we're persuaded better things of you. In other words, this doesn't really apply to you. We're persuaded better things of you. So he doesn't seek to make a personal application to them of this particular curse that he is talking about. And things that accompany salvation, though we thus speak. It's important that I give this warning, but I'm persuaded better things of you. For God is not unrighteous to forget your work and labor of love, which you have showed toward his name, and that you have ministered to the saints and do minister. God won't forget you. You're his child. You may be failing. You may be a babe. You may have arrested spiritual development. You may have slipped and fallen, but God won't forget you. He remembers you in that work of love. And we desire that every one of you do show the same diligence to the full assurance of hope unto the end. Be diligent in the things of the Lord, that you might have the full assurance of the hope. Now, this full assurance is a glorious thing. I have full assurance in my hope of salvation. I have no questions, no qualms, no doubts. I am fully assured that I am eternally secure in the arms of Jesus. I have not even the slightest qualm that I will not be with the Lord in his glorious kingdom. I have the full assurance of that hope of eternal salvation. Now I thank God for it. I didn't always have it, you see. And so it means a lot more to me having it now when I didn't have it for so many years. Because I was depending for many years upon myself and my own works and my own efforts. And as long as I was depending upon myself, I never had the full assurance of the hope. You say, oh, you mean that you can't be lost? Of course I can't, because I'm never going to turn away from Jesus Christ. I have no intention. That doesn't even enter my mind. It's the furthest thing from my mind. I'm going to walk with him and stay with him to the end. You know, after all, you come this far. There's no turning back. That the thought isn't even there. The concept isn't even there. And that's why I have that full assurance of the hope to the end. All right. So be not slothful. Now you see, this doesn't create a slothfulness in me. but even a greater determination to give of myself completely and fully for the things of the Lord. Be not slothful, but be followers of them who through faith and patience inherit the promises. Now, God has given to us His word that He will do just about anything for us that we might need or desire or want. How many rich and precious promises? You probably, all of you, have a little promise box somewhere around the house. You go and pick out a promise. And that's great. I love it. The Spirit can minister to us as we read the promises of God. And I think that we need to be reminded of the promises of God. We love to put them on the walls of our house. For years in our little daughter's bedroom, we had the promise written on the wall. Fear not, for I am with thee. Be not dismayed, for I am thy God. I will help thee. I will strengthen thee. Yea, I will uphold thee with the right hand of my power. What a great thing to have on the wall of a little girl who gets scared at night. There on the wall. Be not afraid, for I am with you. Glorious promise. Now, there are promises that God has given that we have not entered into. Remember back in chapter 4, let us beware lest a promise having given to us of rest, that we should fail from entering into it. There are many promises that God has given to us that we haven't really laid claim to. And so we live in fear, we live in anxiety. Though there is a promise that we could take and we could just accept that promise of God and say, well, God, you've promised. I like it when Jacob, man, talk about a stressful situation. He had left his uncle Laban with the two daughters and all of the cattle and the sheep that he had, you know, gathered during his time of service there. Unbeknownst to him, his wife Rachel had taken some of the father's little gods. And so Laban got a bunch of fellows and they came pursuing after Jacob, ready to wipe him out. But the night before he got up to him, the Lord spoke to Laban and he said, you don't touch that man or you're in big trouble. So Laban is wanting to wipe him out, but he's fearful of God, who has said, don't you touch him. But he at least is going to get his word in. So he catches up with Jacob and he really tells him off. You know, you've ripped me off. Jacob said, what do you mean ripped you off? I labored for 17 years and you changed my wages 10 times. God's blessed me. Now, don't tell me I ripped you off. Well, he said, you not only took my daughters, you didn't even let them kiss their kids, kiss their grandpa goodbye, and you've taken off from all the cattle and sheep and everything, and he said, and you even stole my gods. Tragic to have gods that can be stolen, isn't it? So there was this big, tense scene, and of course, if you've ever been over there and see the way these people talk when they're excited like this, just tension fills the air. You think that at any moment they're going to pull back their robe and pull out the dagger, you know, and go at it. Because, oh, they really get into it, you know. And so you can picture the scene of Jacob and Laban. Tough day, emotions, I mean, drained. And as Laban takes off, a messenger comes up and said, your brother Esau is coming to meet you. And he has 200 men with him. The last time he saw Esau, Esau was saying, I'm going to kill you. Soon as dad is dead, you're dead, man. I'm going to kill you. And so here he's coming back. He just had the big blowout with Laban. And now word is Esau's coming. He's got 200 men with him. And oh, Jacob, really under stress. And he did the wisest thing you can do when you're under stress. He said, "Oh Lord, you told me to come back and that you would be with me." He reminded God, "Hey, I'm in this predicament, Lord, because you told me to come back. But you promised that you'd be with me. Now, I know I am not worthy the least of your mercies. I don't deserve anything. I mean, I know that, God. But I'm here because you told me to be here. And you promised that you would do well by me." So he's reminding God of the promise. When you're under stress, when the pressure is on, when tomorrow is going to be one rough day because your brother who was mad enough to kill you is on his way with 200 men, and all looks hopeless, it's good to just remind yourself of the promises of God. Lord, you promised that it would be well with me. The resting in the promises.
1: 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Join us again next time as Pastor Chuck continues his verse-by-verse study through the Bible. 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
0: And now may the Lord help you to assimilate that which we have studied. And may he bring to your remembrance those things which he has commanded. And may you be enriched in the knowledge of God and his will and his plan for your life. May the Lord be with you, to bless you, to guide you, and may you be kept by that power of God through faith and trust in him. In Jesus' name.

Jesus on that cross, he is experiencing, he's feeling that ultimate despair, that abandonment by God of those who sin, and they experience death or separation for eternity. Jesus experienced that for you and me, that we don't have to experience that. So horrible, but there are people that are now in that place of torment. There are people in that place. And what a horrible, horrible thing when Jesus has taken that for us.

kako e komo mai. Welcome to As We Gather, the Bible teaching ministry of Calvary Chapel, Honolulu, with Pastor Bill Stonebreaker. Today, Pastor Bill continues in Matthew chapter 27.

Do you think maybe Simon went back with the experience of taking Jesus' cross and bearing that cross up to Golgotha and watching that whole scene unfold before him and getting saved, taking that back home, and his whole family got saved there in Rome and they became beautiful Christians? Well, I like to speculate. I like to think yes, but I can't really prove it in the Bible. But it's a pretty good speculation. You see, Golgotha, that place of the skull,

0: skull. It was a common place of crucifixion and called Skull Hill, right outside the city on the main road, because that's where all the prisoners would be crucified. The Romans wanted to put as much terror in the hearts of the citizens as possible. This is what you get if you violate Roman law. And so that Skull Hill. And they tried to give Jesus wine mixed with gall. That would deaden the pain. And Jesus refused it. He wanted to take the full penalty of your sin and my sin upon his body. He took the full impact of that. He died for the sins. He wasn't going to take some drug that dulled his senses. And so he drank to the fullness, the dregs of the sin and the judgment of man. And they divided his garments. That's what it said. That was the executioner's fee for executing the criminal. There would be normally five articles that a person would have, and that's what would be divided up. You'd have the sandals. You'd have the turban. You'd have the belt. You'd have the outer garment. And then you'd have the inner garment. Then you'd have the outer garment. But it says the outer garment, they cast lots for it because it was seamless. It had no seam. It was made from top to bottom with tender loving care, I'm sure. And so they gambled for it. Now the inscription, as we note, they put here, the inscription was for maximum humiliation for that criminal, for all to see what their crimes were. And for Jesus, it was meant as a reproach. Jesus, King of the Jews. But it was really a prophetic praise. They didn't know it. The accusation became a declaration. King, Jesus is King. Not only of the Jews, but for all people. And the full inscription was Jesus the Nazarene, the King of the Jews, written in Hebrew, Latin, and Greek. In all those known languages of the world at that time, because he's King of all who will believe in him. Pretty powerful here. God just really turns around what man seeks to do in that humiliation, verse 38. And at that time, two robbers were crucified with him, one on his right and one on his left. And those passing by were hurling abuses at him, wagging their heads and saying, "You who are going to destroy the temple and rebuild it in 3 days, save yourself if you are the Son of God. Come down from the cross." In the same way, the chief priests also, along with the scribes and elders, were mocking him, saying, "He saved others. He cannot save himself. He is King of Israel. Let him come down from the cross, and we shall believe in him. He trusts in God. Let him deliver him now if he takes pleasure in him. For he said, 'I am the Son of God.'" And the robbers also had been crucified with him, cast insults at him. Now we know that one repented and got saved and the other continued on. But notice what they're doing. They're really fulfilling prophecy. Isaiah 53 verse 12 said he was numbered with the transgressors. Here he is hanging between two criminals. Psalm 22, 7 and 8. All who see him sneer at him. They mock, they wag their heads. That's exactly what they're doing. And then really they basically quote those that were passing by. They quote the false witnesses the night before who misrepresented Jesus in saying, "Hey, destroy this temple and raise it in 3 days." He wasn't talking about the temple in Jerusalem. He was talking about his own body. And yet they're inferring how he can't now. He can't destroy the temple in Jerusalem and raise it in 3 days. He's dying. Come off the cross and do what you said you were going to do. But you see, if Jesus came off the cross, he could have, but he didn't. If he came off the cross, then all of us would end up in hell. But it wasn't the nails that were holding Jesus to the cross. It was his love for you and for me and for all humanity. Love held him to that cross and dying for the sins of the world. Well, he goes on, verse 45, and from the sixth hour, darkness, that's 12 noon, from the sixth hour, darkness fell on all the land until the ninth hour. And about the ninth hour, Jesus cried out with a loud voice, Eli, Eli, lama sabachthani, that is my God, why hast thou forsaken me? And some of those who were standing there, when they heard it, began saying, this man is calling Elijah. And immediately one of them ran, and taking a sponge, he filled it with sour wine and put it on a reed and gave it to him to drink. And the rest of them said, let us see whether Elijah will come to save him. And Jesus cried out with a loud voice and yielded up his spirit. And behold, the veil of the temple was torn in two from top to bottom. And the earth shook, and the rocks were split, and the tombs were open, and many bodies of the saints who had fallen asleep were raised. And coming out of the tombs after he was resurrected and entered the holy city and appeared to many. Now the centurion and those who were with him keeping guard over Jesus, when they saw the earthquake and the things that were happening, became very frightened and said, truly, this was the Son of God. And many women who were looking on from a distance, who had followed Jesus from Galilee, ministering to him, among them was Mary Magdalene, along with Mary, the mother of James and Joseph, and the mother of the sons of Zebedee. So notice what we see here at this point, up to verse 56, maybe going back over a little bit more of this. Darkness came over the land from 12 noon until 3. Remember what Jesus said, I am the light of the world. And the Bible says in John, the light came into the world to enlighten men, but men loved darkness rather than light, for their deeds were evil. So what does God do when this light of the world is being put out physically? The light is going out. So God gives a visual. God gives a visual. You're going to kill the light. And so God brings darkness over the land. Boy. What a radical thing God is doing. I think he's just giving a sign. He's giving a miraculous. You know, I don't know if you've seen this, but I think it's really interesting. Remember the whole genre that people were crying out, global warming, global warming. You know, we got to do something about global warming, as if man has control over the planets and over the sun. I mean, I know man has got an ego, but that's a pretty big thing. I'm going to raise or lower the temperature. And what does God do for the last year? Have you been reading the news? It's the coldest that it's been on planet Earth for how many years? In some cities, it's never been so cold. And some of these global warming conferences, they've been snowed out and they can't even get to them. They can't get on a plane and get there. Isn't it just like God to go, oh, you guys are in charge. Oh, global warming. And now they change it to climate change, you know, to cover their bases. And so what does God do? He just turns down the thermostat and makes it colder than it's about ever been, or coldest than it's been in many places in the history of that place, or in 150 years. So what's God doing? Oh, you're going to snuff out the light? Then I'm going to bring some darkness. And just as a sign to show you what I can do, I'm going to give you a visual. You see, there are writings. One of the writings of Pilate to Tiberius is the writing widespread darkness upon from noon to 3 in the afternoon. Other writings that confirm the very same thing. And the rabbis writing of this time. You see, Amos talks about the day of the Lord will come with darkness instead of light, gloom, with no brightness. And I think what we saw here 2,000 years ago, just a prelude of what we're going to see in the last days. Darkness will come where no man can work. And I think it's getting darker and darker this world is. Now, when he said, "Why hast thou forsaken me? Eli, Eli, lama sabachthani?" God judging man's sin in the body of his son, Jesus Christ. It was only a time of separation. When he says, "Why have you forsaken me?" You see, Habakkuk says, your eyes, Habakkuk 1:13, your eyes are too pure to look on evil. You cannot look upon wickedness with favor. As the sins of the world were put on the body of Jesus Christ, the Bible says he who knew no sin became sin on our behalf. 2 Corinthians 5:21, he himself bore the sins in his body on the cross. 1 Peter 2:24. You see, Jesus didn't lose his divine nature. He didn't lose that substance, that essence. He was still the second person of the Godhead, the Trinity. But at that point, "Why hast thou forsaken me?" There was a loss of fellowship. There was a sense of separation that sin had brought. It's kind of like a child. You lose a child in the mall. You lose track of them. They never cease to be your child. You're going to look for them. You're going to find them. And then you'll be reunited. Well, that's what happened with Jesus. There was that loss of fellowship with the Father. He can't look upon sin when he judged sin in the body of his son. And then in verse 50, it says he dismissed his spirit. He actually gave up his spirit. Remember when Jesus in John 10:18 said, "No one takes my life. I lay it down willingly. I lay it down by my own initiative. I have authority to lay it down and I have authority to take it up." And so when the judgment of sin was accomplished, he simply dismissed his spirit. You see, and it really, what we see, Jesus on that cross, he is experiencing, he's feeling that ultimate despair, that lostness, that abandonment by God of those who sin, and they experience death or separation for eternity. Jesus experienced that for you and me, that we don't have to experience that. So horrible, but there are people that are now in that place of outer darkness. I mean, the final judgment hasn't taken place now, but they're in that place of torment where you read in Luke chapter 16, there are people in that place. And what a horrible, horrible thing when Jesus has taken that for us. So he dismissed his spirit, but you see, that's not the end of it. He cries out, he shouts in victory, "Tetelestai, it is finished. It is finished." The sin that separates man has been judged. It's finished. Now that relationship with God can happen, and the temple is torn from top to bottom. The Bible says that was that curtain in the temple torn top to bottom. The high priest would go in once a year at Yom Kippur or the Day of Atonement. He would go in with blood and with bells. Blood as an atonement on the mercy seat and bells on the bottom of his garment so that they can hear him. And if they cease to hear him, they know he died because he had sin in his life. You couldn't be a hypocrite. And then they would pull him out. They had a rope on his leg and they would pull him out. And so God is declaring as he tore from top to bottom that veil, he was declaring that the Old Testament is rent in two. It is no longer valid. It's torn away. It's fulfilled. There's a new high priest now, a new high priest eternal in the heavens who's entered the Holy of Holies in heaven by his blood. And that barrier of sin has been removed and that access of God is now free to all who believe in Jesus Christ. And that earthquake that took place there, and the Bible says that there were tombs that were open. God does use earthquakes significantly. In the when he gave the law, Mount Sinai, there was an earthquake. It shook. It shook the mountain. It freaked him out. you find the sixth seal in the time of tribulation, the sixth seal in Revelation 6:12. There's a great earthquake. The Bible says in Hebrews 12:26, yet once more I will shake not only the earth, but also the heavens. That which can be shaken will be shaken, and that which cannot be will stand. And so you find that sometimes earthquakes indicate certain things. In the last days, there will be earthquakes. I wouldn't be surprised that we're ready for a big one right around the corner. God's just kind of shaking things up, getting man's attention. And saints walking in the street, boy, that was miraculous. Now, that was after the resurrection, but here it's kind of a preview of the rapture. Christ, the first fruits of those that have died. Now the rest are raised from the dead. But one of the things that I like, and we end here, that verse 26, 56, we actually dealt 57 to 66 in this morning. You can get the tape if you want, and we'll just highlight it next week. But we find that the captain here that was guarding, he confesses, truly, this was the Son of God. Verse 54. It's as though the confession of faith and that crowd that was deeply grieved. In fact, in Luke 23, it said they were beating their breasts greatly in sorrow. I think they came to a revelation, and maybe many of those got saved. Because when Peter preaches, 3,000 get saved, his first message, 5,000, his second message, something happened after Jesus was resurrected. And then the Bible says that here the deaconesses were there, the servants of the Lord. These are talking about women, diakono, and it really means deaconesses. Here are the first deaconesses you find in the Bible, these women there who ministered to the Lord. And what a great thing we see. And then as we get into chapter 28, just a little foretaste of the resurrection with those walking around. But then we're going to see in chapter 28, and we'll finish it off next time. But let's stand. We'll end in prayer, and then we'll have a time of communion, and I'll tell you what we're going to do. Father, we do thank you, Lord, for your word. Lord, it is really a light unto our path, a lamp unto our steps. And Lord, we thank you for the most important event that has ever taken place on planet Earth 2,000 years ago, and we can be part of it. Lord, it's kind of like a time capsule where we go back there and we look at it as something that's just happened almost in the now, because it's valuable for us in the now. Jesus crucified for our sins, the sins of the world, and then raised the third day. For our justification. And then the fact that he's coming back again. And Lord, we're closer to our salvation when we first believe, just as the fact that we are saved from our sins. And we now have a home in heaven. And Jesus may be coming back any time now. We're that close. Lord, how exciting that is. How wonderful that is. And so, Lord, tonight as we partake of that communion elements, the bread representing your body given for us, pierced and striped, pierced through for us, for the wrongs that we did. And then striped, by your stripes we're healed. You took upon yourself. You were innocent. You took upon that pain that was due us. And by your stripes, we're healed, body, soul, and spirit. And then the cup representing the blood poured out for us for forgiveness of sin. Without the shedding of blood, there is no forgiveness of sin. But it takes sinless blood for forgiveness. And all of us are sinners. And Jesus Christ is the only one who is without sin. And he shed his blood for us. What a powerful thing. And so, Lord, in our time of prayer, in our time of communion, Lord, I pray that your healing power go forth. Lord, your salvation go forth. Lord, your restoration, those that are hurting, those that are in pain, whether it be physical, whether it be emotional, whether it be moral pain and straying from you, Lord, whether it be some social issues that they're dealing with, Lord, whether it be in their mind or in their heart, Lord, whatever, I pray that your healing touch be upon your people. In Jesus' name, amen.
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0: Welcome to Searchlight, a survey through Scripture with Pastor John Corson. It is our desire to bring you a systematic study of the entire Bible, chapter by chapter, book by book. Here on Searchlight, we have been studying through the book of Romans. In these final few chapters, the Apostle Paul is giving us some real practical advice for godly living. Today, we are beginning a verse-by-verse study of chapter 14. In this chapter, we learn how to handle controversy among believers. Now, it would be nice if there were no controversies, but there are. And so we need to know God's heart on dealing with these issues. With our study, here now is Pastor John.
1: Romans chapter 14. In the final five chapters, Professor Paul is taking us to class, Applied Christianity 101. Practical stuff that he's giving instruction about.

0: Coming up today on Bridging the Gap.
1: I can say, well, the Lord knows my motive. He knows my heart. Well, that's good. When I say the Lord knows my heart, I know what my problem is, my heart, and I'm thankful that he knows me because he can help me. But if I use that as an excuse, the Lord knows my motive and my heart, I'd want to respond, yeah, you better be careful. He does know your motive and heart. But also in the sight of man, we have to live above reproach.

0: Hi there, and welcome. This is Bridging the Gap, and we are about to resume our series here in 2 Corinthians. Now, we left off in chapter 8, verse 13. Now, it's in this part of Paul's letter that he's discussing giving. And when it comes to giving, God is more concerned with our heart than the amount. Remember the poor widow who gave two mites? Though that gift may not have caught the attention of people, it sure caught the Lord's attention in an amazing way. So then, what is the key to giving that pleases God? Glad you asked. Here's Pastor Lloyd Foley.
1: Everywhere I go, I boast about this church, and I'll tell you why. Because you people are crazy. And how you're crazy is that you let me pastor you these 40 years. And I've taken you on many wild journeys. I mean, when 9/11 happened, how many of you were around during 9/11 and that whole happened? And we're over there constantly in the city. We're reaching out. We're pouring resources in there. We did this big memorial in the PNC Arts Center. And it was amazing what God did. And so many lives were touched through that. Thousands and thousands of Bibles and materials were given out. It was evangelism. I mean, we stopped all the ministries here. A lot of you are mad at me about that. We're focused on there. Even home groups were prayer groups for people struggling in 9/11. And you know what? You jumped on that. You followed me in that journey. But I think of this generation that did all these things. And then, of course, Broken Loaves, and then the Summer Blast, and then Bridge Fest, and Bridge Women's Center. I mean, over 2,000 babies are alive because of this church. And parents are thankful. They're so thankful we were there. But first, verse 12, he says, if. That's a big if. Here's the if. First, if there's a willing mind. If there's a willing mind for that, we'll do it. If there's not a willing mind, it won't happen. So it's in the Lord's hands. Be it done according to the level of your faith. But I don't want anyone to ever say, well, I felt pressure, I felt pushed, I felt cajoled, getting these letters and fundraising, the little thermometer here, and you know, every day I'm pressure. No, because I don't want you to get to the end of that and feel like you did something out of compulsion and being pressured. Rather, I want to inspire you to pray and see what the Lord would put it on your heart. And then verse 12, he goes on to say, it is accepted according to what one has, not according to what one does not have. I mean, I get ticked off at how much the church has gotten such a bad reputation of money because of people that were crazy money grubbers, you know, using religion. I was appalled. A couple came to our church and they said their previous church, they left because it just got really, really ugly when it came to money. He said the pastor did something that just really made us, we got to get out of here. And it broke my heart, because if people feel this is what the church is about, it's sad. But the pastor basically said, I just want to know how many of you guys are doing really, really, really good. God's blessed you. He's blessed your business. He's blessed your this. Just raise your hand. So did a lot of people raise their hand. He said, now, how many of you guys are really struggling right now? You don't know how you're going to pay your bills. You don't know how you're going to get through. Raise your hand. And the number of people raise their hand. He says, now, I want all of you who have money, I want you to get all the money you have right now and give it to one of these people that raise their hands and need money. So this whole thing was going on, you know, this big thing. It seemed, oh, that's kind of wonderful, you know. I mean, a little manipulative, but at the end of the day, people that have are blessing those that don't have. And then the pastor says, now, by faith, those of you who receive money, if you want to multiply that money, give it to God. So we're going to take an offering. I want you to put 100% of that money in the offering. Yeah, yeah, the same example. Give me a break. How devilishly clever that was. Unfortunately, that's the motivation that many people find in ministry. Some clever manipulative trick. Well, let me just say this. If you don't want to give, if there's not a willing mind, I don't want you to give. I don't want to receive it. I don't want it. I don't care. Because God will take care of it. He's going to do what he wants to do. I never strive for any ministry. I've never worried about how we're going to fund all of these things. And the Lord does it. He does it. And it's amazing. But do it according to what you have. In a sense here, he says, verse 13, I don't mean that others should be eased and you burdened, but by inequality. Now, at this time, your abundance may supply their lack, and their abundance may also supply your lack, that there may be equality. See, we have been blessed in America, which is something really to consider, because A huge disproportionate amount of money comes from this country to help third world countries all over the world. And it's because of the freedom we have, the prosperity we have, the God-honoring direction we have to give. But let me just say this. This is one of the reasons why I believe the enemy doesn't want America to prosper. He wants to give us mayors like the guy in New York. He wants to take from people. You see, that the thing of it is, people will look at this, about this equality, and they're thinking like, well, that's a form of communism. You know, those that have abundance, you know, give to those that lack. That's not communism. Communism is what's yours is mine. I'm going to take that. I'm going to force those that have to help those that don't. That's communism. The problem is, it kills motivation. It kills the freedom that is very rooted in the scriptures about everyone having his own fig and vine tree. He's got his own personal property that he's managing, but he has a generous heart to those that don't. Communism is what's yours is mine. Now, capitalism, pure capitalism, is a problem too, because it's what's mine is mine. I don't want to give nothing. It's mine. I earned it, and that's that. But Christianity does something different. It's not what yours is mine like communism. It's not what's mine is mine like capitalism. It's what's mine is yours. I willingly want to yield something to be a part of an answer for someone. And of course, the biggest answer isn't giving them a fish to eat for the day. The biggest answer is to pour into their life, helping them learn how to create wealth, pouring into them to help, you know, learn some of the processes of diligence and saving and pouring in and developing people. But more than that, coming from the heart of the gospel to change their heart for the things of God. This is God's outreach. So when there's a disaster in Jamaica, part of our motivation isn't just to go and help them with their disaster, but to go in the name of Jesus and bless them in the name of Jesus and inspire them to trust in him as well. You use money as a tool. It's not an idol. It's a great servant. It's a great tool. It's a horrible God, because money will not satisfy you. And what if it profits you gain the whole world but lose your own soul, Mark 8 says. But I really believe that he comes now to the proper thing that he wants to get a point in the rest of this chapter is really about this proper accountability, because that is in the back of people's minds. Who's controlling the money? Who's got their hands in the money? What are you doing with it? And those are legitimate questions. In fact, you get the impression Paul wants everyone to be responsible to think like this. Because you could just, you know, trust somebody and maybe they're not trustworthy. Are we trustworthy here at Calvary Chapel? That's a good question. You know, and I think you should have some responsibility to look into that, because I invite anyone to look at, you know, the end of the year statement, where the money goes. I think it's important. And one of the things you'll learn is no one's getting rich here. You know, I don't live in a lavish house. I don't drive a lavish car. I don't have a jet. I don't have all that stuff. And I can't even touch the money. I need a receipt, because that's the way we've set it up. And it's going to be set up for the next pastor one day. You know, he's not going to have power. In fact, the other day I was just thinking about Jesus when he was tempted by Satan. Since you're the Son of God, turn these stones into bread, you know, because you're God. So use your power for yourself. And that's a temptation for every leader, that I could use my authority and my weight and my influence to get something for me. Jesus said, no man shall not live by bread alone, but by every word that comes from the mouth of God. And there are times when I've wanted to use my influence to get something done I wanted the way it done, to push my way. One of the reasons why our elders and leaders have been with me for 30 years plus is because they know by experience, I don't go that way. I don't wield my authority as a club. Paul didn't do that. Look how he appeals. I'm not saying this by command. I'm appealing to you. I love that. And this is the proper accountability. So here's what he says in verse 16. Thanks be to God who puts the same earnest care for you into the heart of Titus. See, Paul lived in such a way, he inspired other people like Titus and Epaphroditus and Aristarchus and all these others that you see him mention their names. They would lay down their life for Paul because they knew he would lay down his life for them.
0: 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Pastor Lloyd will be back with part two here in just a moment. Do you find encouragement, joy when you hear from a friend? 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
1: Titus is willing. He says, he not only accepted the exhortation, but being more diligent, he went to you of his own accord. In other words, he's the one that's going to go. He took a chance to go to you when we were broken down in a relationship. Now he's going to take the chance to go to you. And hopefully you'll be ready with this offering, because it'll get ugly if you're not. And it'll be embarrassing for him. And he's willing because he believes. And so he says, we have sent with him the brother whose praise is in the gospel throughout all the churches. Now that's a very good account. That's a very good principle. If someone is going to handle money, he better have a really good reputation. And they've got a guy that everybody's talking about. And not only that, he was also chosen by the churches to travel with us in this gift. Hey, if you're going to take a bunch of money from us to this other place, we want this guy to go with you. So he had a really good reputation to bring the gift, which is administered by us to the glory of the Lord, and to show your ready mind. I think that accountability is important. He sent two. In fact, that's a two with children. There's always the two adult rule. With money, there's always the two people counting, the two people separately depositing. These are principles that you put in place. It keeps honest people honest. And he says, in avoiding this, let anyone should blame us in this lavish gift, which is a minister. If we didn't do that, he's saying, if we didn't send these faithful brothers that you trust, then someone will be able to point the finger at us. Like, did we really give it all? Did we skim off the top? Providing honorable things, not only in the sight of the Lord, but also in the sight of men. I love that. I can say, well, the Lord knows my motive. He knows my heart. Well, that's good. You know, when I say the Lord knows my heart, I know what my problem is, my heart, and I'm thankful that he knows me because he can help me. But if I use that as an excuse, the Lord knows my motive and my heart, I'd want to respond, yeah, you better be careful. He does know your motive and heart. But also in the sight of man, we have to live above reproach. And as we have sent them with our brother, whom we have often proved diligent in many things, but now much more diligent because of the great confidence which we have in you. So you keep temptation down and you keep accusations away by having people responsible in that area. You have a hedge of protection. It's wise for a pastor and anyone leading to have hedges of protection when it comes to money, when it comes to lust or women, when it comes to pride. You know, you have people in your camp that help you with those things. We don't know who the brother is that was sent. Some have guessed it might have been Aristarchus. I mean, he was a really amazing dude. How many would be willing? When Paul was on a prison ship to go to Rome for his trial, how many would be willing to get on that ship? And the only way you can get on that ship is if you were a prisoner or you were a slave of one of the prisoners who was going to court, because a prisoner could bring his slave. Aristarchus was on that boat. The only way he could be on that boat is if he signed up to be Paul's slave. He did that because he knew Paul would do it for him. And I'll tell you, that's the kind of relationship you want. That's why I tell you, when you make true friends that fear God first, that want the Lord to be in the center, you're on safe ground. And that's what he did. So I think it could have been Aristarchus, could have been Epaphroditus. I mean, he went to visit Paul in prison, came with a gift from the Philippians. He became very sick, almost died, but he was willing to put his life on the line. But we don't know. He doesn't tell us. The point is, it's like he says, if anyone inquires about Titus, verse 23, he's my partner and fellow worker concerning you. Or if my brethren are inquired about, they're messengers of the churches, the glory of Christ. There's a lot there in that statement. The church is the glory of Christ. This is how God shines to the world through his people that have gathered in his name. And I want to be that kind of church. You guys already have a reputation in this church of helping in this community. Even Old Bridge Day, which we supply so much. We've, you know, the broken loaves, which gives out to 700 families, you know, resources and Thanksgiving and stuff. I mean, here is what Paul says in verse 24. He says, therefore, show to them before the church as the proof of your love and of our boasting in your behalf. He's saying, prove to them that my boast in you is worthwhile. And I can tell you that my boast and the previous generation here at Calvary Chapel that got behind all this crazy stuff we did in the name of the Lord, I boast on that generation. Well, I want to boast about you guys too. So you pray how God wants you to be a part. And that's last thought I can think of, Ecclesiastes 11:1. He says, cast your bread on the waters, for you will find it after many days. There are times when, you know, I never knew helping this mission or helping that group over there, doing that was going to really mean much. I was kind of being supportive of them. And then, man, the Lord brings that back so many different ways. Proverbs 11:25 says, the generous soul will be made rich, and he who waters will also be watered himself. Now, I don't want you to be thinking about how people twist this idea of the generous soul will be made rich, and if you want to be rich, then you got to keep giving, you know, because people twist that. The idea is that when you are generous, there's something rich about that. The blessedness is even in the giving itself. I guarantee you, when your heart changes in such a way that you're more excited about giving $100 to somebody that to help them than it is receiving $100, that's when it really happens. That's when something really changes in your mind. So, however the Lord leads you in this, but look, Jesus spoke more about money than he did about heaven and hell, simply because where your treasure is, there your heart will follow. And I want the best for your hearts. I really do. I want you to be thinking in terms of your stewardship of your time and of your talent and your treasure for your sake. When the people of Israel came back to Jerusalem after the Babylonian captivity, they came back to shambles. It was all just broken down. Everything was burned. They had to rebuild. And the temple was in ruins, but they were all rebuilding their little houses. And the prophet comes in the name of the Lord. The Lord says to them in Haggai 1 verse 2, he says, look, the people are saying the time hasn't come, the time that the Lord's house should be built. Then the word of the Lord came by Haggai the prophet saying, is it time for you yourselves to dwell in your panel houses in this temple to lie in ruins? That was pretty wild. It's like you guys are taking care of your own homes, but it's okay that the very glory of God to the world, that they would know the God of Israel, it's in ruins. You okay with that? And then he says in verse 5 and 6, it's pretty telling. He says, consider your ways, says the Lord. You have sown much and bring in little. You eat, but don't have enough. You drink, but you are not filled with drink. You clothe yourselves, but no one's warm. And he who earns wages to put it in a bag with holes. What a pathetic thing. Can you imagine, you know, you cash your paycheck. You got hundreds of dollars in your pocket, and you're like, all right, I got money. I'm cool. And you get home, and you realize a big hole in your pocket. Your cash is gone. In a way, when we live for ourselves, it's kind of what happens. What we have doesn't satisfy, and we lose half of what we have, and God doesn't smile on it. And essentially what he's saying is, look, it came to little, verse 9, when you brought it home, because I blew it away, because of my house that is in ruins. This is the principle that I think is very clear in the scripture. You take care of God's business, and he will take care of yours. You never have to worry about that. I can tell you, you commit ahead of time like the Corinthians, and then you keep that commitment, which is why I think I want you guys to prayerfully consider what your part is in your stewardship. And pray about that. No command, no compulsion. You pray, You get your marching orders for the Lord. You make that commitment. And I'm not going to be around to try to force you to keep it. I'll just remind you, hey, whatever it was you committed, you'd be wise to keep it. I often say that commitment saved my life as a young believer, as a young pastor in training. Even before I became a pastor, actually, I was leading a group out in Hollywood Boulevard every Saturday night. Those of you who've been around here, oy vey, this is the 10th time I've heard this story. But it's a powerful reminder. When I, on Saturday morning, I would not feel like going out to Hollywood Boulevard. I'd be thinking, who can I get to take my place? Saturday evening's coming, I'm tired, I don't want to go out there. And even on my way out there, I couldn't find anybody to take my place. I'm like, oh, Lord. I get out there, and God would move powerfully. So much so, I'd be like, Lord, forgive me for having a bad attitude about keeping this commitment. And the only reason I went out there, if I wasn't committed, I wouldn't have been there. I do not feel like going right now. I wouldn't have been there, but I committed. So I went. And God would show powerfully. And I'd come back and I think, wow, it's amazing. How could I have ever thought of missing this? And it was just the best thing in the world until next Saturday. And I feel the same way. Oh, why did I commit to this? Why did I say that? Who can I find? And you know, I'm wrestling with the Lord about that, but every time the Lord blows my mind. That's where I got to know Karen a lot better too, because she started coming out. And that was, I write books about the crazy out there in Hollywood Boulevard, let me tell you, in the late 70s, early 80s, it was crazy. But that's where I got to see her heart, and the Lord brought us together. So you never know. You do what God wants you to do, you keep that commitment, and let's see how he will open that door in his time.
0: Thanks for joining us today on this edition of Bridging the Gap with pastor and author Lloyd Pulley. 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
1: Pastor James Cadiz on how we survive and thrive as we wage war in the unseen realm.
2: You see, none of us can understand or know or recognize so much of what's in the invisible realm because we cannot see it. It is something that is completely just unknown to us. But the way we can navigate through it is by simply walking in obedience to the true and living God, because when we obey Him, we not only learn how to navigate through the realm that we cannot see, but it gives us every tool necessary to be able to thrive through it all and to do well.

0: If you ever needed compelling reason to obey God fully, the book of Revelation has that. Simply stated, when we obey the Lord, we will be blessed. We'll elaborate on that today on Light on the Hill as we near the finish of our study of the book of Revelation. We've reached what Pastor James Cadiz refers to as the encouragement section. We'll start at verse 13 of chapter 22.
1: Look at this. This is powerful. We see the deployment of the word blessed. And by the way, we've looked at this word blessed being used in the book of Revelation. It's being used all over the book of Revelation, by the way. I think it's used a lot. We've spent a lot of time talking about it, right? We see this word being used in Revelation 1:3, in Revelation 14:13, Revelation 16:15, Revelation 19:9, Revelation chapter 20, verse 6. If you remember going over that, we spent some time over this. Revelation 22, verse 7, which, by the way, when we see it in 22, verse 7, it's used the same way that we see it being used in Revelation 1:3. And it's basically talking about the idea that God will bless us if we do what? If we read the words of this book. Read, study, and heed. By the way, this is interesting. If you will read, study, and heed the book of the words of Revelation, God will bless you in ways you can't even imagine. So what does it mean to heed the words of the book of Revelation? We'll get into that in just one second. But look at that. God gives us his blessing. By the way, there's one other blessing that God gives us. One other time that this word blessed is used after we see it being used here in this verse. And the other time that it's being used, which I think is spectacular in an extraordinary way, is the context in which we are going to be blessed to be the citizens of heaven.

0: Right? That's what we're seeing right here. That's what we're seeing right here. Blessed are they that do what? That do his commandments, that they may have right to the tree of life and may enter in through the gates of the city, or enter in through the gates into the city. Okay. If you've been here with us as we've been talking through the book of Jude, you will understand the emphasis that I have been placing on understanding the realm that you cannot see by embracing the responsibility you have to obey the commands of God. You see, none of us can understand or know or recognize so much of what's in the invisible realm because we cannot see it. It is something that is completely just unknown to us. But the way we can navigate through it is by simply walking in obedience to the true and living God, because when we obey him, we not only learn how to navigate through the realm that we cannot see, but it gives us every tool necessary to be able to thrive through it all and to do well. I will tell you, as a father, the greatest struggle that I have right now, and I'll make myself a little bit more vulnerable in doing this, and if you have a stomach that isn't very strong, you're probably not going to want to listen to a part of this, but as a father, the greatest struggle that I have right now with my children is watching them disobey. Disobedience to me is the most destructive thing that my children can be allowed to get away with, which is why in my house, they will never get away with it. If that means that I have to sit all day with my daughter until the issue gets remediated and I lose the whole day, I will do that. Disobedience is the most destructive thing that you could possibly think of. Can I give you some context to understand this? I told you yesterday, we were walking with the family. We have a rule with our children, and it's a very simple rule. It's a hard, fast rule. They love walking. They love jumping around, running through the grass and some of the neighbors' yards, and it's all good. Like it's permissible, right? You know, we have this rule that when they run on the sidewalk, they're allowed to, but they are required to stop when they have to cross the street. They're not allowed to cross the street ever without holding on to mama or baba. And the other rule is they are not allowed to run across driveways. So if you're on the sidewalk and you're running, you are required to stop a little bit before the driveway. And that's a hard, fast rule. And we do not allow any flexibility in that rule. Nicole is very strict about that rule. I'm very strict about that rule. There's no flexibility. But let me make something very, very clear. My children will never, ever hate that level of disobedience like I will. My wife will never hate that level of disobedience like I will. Because unlike my children and unlike my wife, I was the guy that every police officer used to call who had children of a tender age that did not want to witness the scene that they were about to drive to. So they called me to join them. And I'm the one that knows what it looks like to literally peel a 2-year-old off the ground after they've been run over by a semi-truck. That sounds like a vulgar, an ugly picture to be able to draw. And coming from a man who has children of tender age, I hate disobedience for that reason. I hate it. Because you can't see a little baby that runs across the street. Doesn't matter what vehicle you're in. You could be in a little moped and sometimes you can't see a little baby. See, the problem is, for me, I don't even know if I want to call it a benefit. I have the benefit of being able to see what it looks like when you don't obey. See, the thing is this, my wife doesn't have that foreseeability in that she's never actually seen it, but she has the foreseeability to know through her life experience that it happens, which is why she's serious about it. I've actually seen it. My babies have not lived on this earth long enough to know that they're actually vulnerable. They haven't lived on this earth long enough to know the difference between a stranger and a non-stranger and the damages that one can do versus one that's... They have no life experience. Problem is this. My job as a father is to teach my children and condition them in a way that the obedience that they continue to give themselves to is the same obedience that one day will become the greatest tool of benefit for them. You see, the way God works with us is he tells us things to do, and he recognizes the fact that as we obey and life experience continues on, we will then develop the foreseeability, because in our obedience, we will learn why it was a good idea to do what we did. See, I'm a pastor, and when I sit down with a couple that wants to get married, I can tell them till they're blue in the face, don't have sex before you get married. And to them, they're not thinking the same way I'm thinking. They don't see the destructive effect of that. They're, oh, I just love you, and you're so good. We're going to get married anyway. They don't see how much damage they're doing to their marriage before they end up doing that. They don't see the kind of walls that they're going to run into. They don't see the destructive mechanisms that they're deploying already to doom whatever it is that's in front of them. They don't see any of that. But I'm a pastor. I've spoken to thousands of people. I've sat down. I know exactly what that looks like. I know because I've seen it. I've been there firsthand. It's weird sitting down with somebody who has completely destroyed their lives so quickly, simply because they chose not to listen to somebody wiser than them. It's funny how that works. So when the Bible tells us to be people who will walk obediently, understand the power of something like that. You will be blessed when you obey the commands of God. You will be blessed when you obey the commands of God. You guys understand that? Walking obediently to God is literally so unbelievably important. I'll give you one more story of this when you don't see the foreseeability. I was the chief information officer of a local municipal police department for a long time, Southeast Los Angeles, okay? And here's the thing that was really interesting about what I did. The kind of stuff that I did was super, super. You want to talk about high stress? The type of computers that I worked on, if they didn't work and an officer needed information about a potential suspect that they would contact, the work that I did could be the difference between them walking into a deadly situation or avoiding a deadly situation. Imagine if I get something wrong and a dispatcher runs a license plate and the data isn't what it should be. Imagine how stressful of a situation that can actually be. That kind of job that I had was a significant one. We had a consulting company that we were working with, and from that consulting company was a young man who had just graduated from MIT. Okay, you're talking about one of the best technical schools in the country. I had another guy that graduated from ITT. They're both very different schools, but both prestigious for the type of work that we do. And I tell one of the guys that comes in, I say this. I say, I know you spent a lot of time in school learning all kinds of things. I don't care what you've learned. Close it out of your mind, shut it out, and do nothing except what I tell you to do. You don't do anything different from what I tell you to do. You do everything as I told you to do. If you change, we're going to have a problem. So I have him do something that involves a very simple task with respect to routing tables, making, typing in a couple of commands, doing a few things. I say, you do it exactly this way. I've laid it out for you. You do it exactly this way. Well, he's a big shot. He's a smart guy. He went to MIT. He knows better. He understands computer science. I have a background. I've been studying this stuff for years. And what he's doing is the old, outdated, archaic way of doing it. So I'm going to do it this way. Shuts down our law enforcement network for 36 hours. Because he didn't do it my way. I looked at him and I said, you're fired. And not only are you fired, but I will never, ever, ever, ever allow you to work at another police agency again, because you are so reckless that you are willing to destroy and put lives at risk more than you're willing to actually do the right thing. You are a fool. Get out of here. Bye-bye. You're done. And I told his boss, don't ever bring me people like that again. I don't want to deal with them. I don't want to work with them. You want to know why? Because as smart as he thinks he is, he's the fool that has never spent a day in his life working in a network, and he doesn't have the foreseeability to understand the effects of what can actually happen. By the way, this is true of surgeons. This is true of litigators. This is true of anybody else. If you get a kid that's outside, they just got out of school and they think they know everything. I know all the latest and greatest surgical techniques. I know all the different law. I've studied all the law. I know everything. I know it all. No, you don't. You don't know anything. As a matter of fact, the time that you're about to enter into right now, whether it be in your residency or the time you're about to enter into as a new lawyer or the time you're about to enter into in whatever it is you're doing, an HVAC guy or working as a plumber or a pipe fitter or whatever, all the stuff you went to school for, I'm going to tell you this right now, it may have a foundation, but you're about to go to your new training day. You're going to learn something completely different. You want to know why? Because the guys that are out there that are experienced, that actually see things and know things, they will always trump. Always. I talked to a doctor recently. This is a funny conversation. And this is a doctor, is a very dear friend of mine. Matter of fact, he's a childhood friend. He came to me. I said, hey, bro, let me ask you this question. What happens when this happens and this, you run into this situation? He goes, you know what? I tell you right now, I'm actually a very, very well-known surgeon in the ER. And people really love me. And they think that I'm one of the foremost experts. But on a question like that, I wouldn't even think of trying to figure it out myself. What do you mean, dude? You're one of the best of the best. You're like one of the best cardiothoracic surgeons alive. What do you mean you wouldn't answer that question? He says, because my nurses know more than me about this. What? What do you mean your nurses know more than you? He says, look, James, they do this stuff day in and day out. I'm the guy that comes in with a specialty function. They do the day in and day out thing. I'm not going to be the young hotshot that thinks I know better than them. They may be only nurses, but only nurses are the ones that make the wheels run in the hospital. And any doctor worth a bean recognizes that very, very quickly. Why? Because when you have the foreseeability, right? When you can see things ahead, it's very different. God knows everything. So when God says, obey him and you'll be blessed, obey him, because you can't see. You just don't know. Walk in obedience towards the Lord. Look what it goes on to say. I love this. He says, for without, meaning outside the city, are dogs and sorcerers and whoremongers and murderers and idolaters and whosoever loveth and maketh a lie. These are all the things that God hates. By the way, some people tell me, James, does that mean that in the new heaven and new earth there won't be a dog? It means my dog won't be there? No, when it talks about dogs, it's talking about irreverent people. It's talking about ugly people. Like the people that are in office right now. I'm just gonna leave that alone, right? It's talking about people who choose to walk and live unrighteously. Those are the dogs. Guess what? That's very encouraging to me. Those people will not be in our city. By the way, isn't it funny you see the term sorcerers here? Whoremongers, pimps, prostitutes. So this is really funny to me. The word for sorcerers is the same word that we get the word pharmacy from. Drug dealers, folks. People that are drug dealers, people who use drugs. When you bring yourself to a place of consuming drugs, you know what you're doing? You are interacting with demons. You are allowing demons to enter into your life. It's funny, I saw one of these guys who calls himself a Christian. He's very, very proud, Christian commentator. I won't even say his name because it doesn't even matter, but he's pretty famous. He's like, I'm a Christian. I take pride in the fact I'm a Christian, even though he's living with his girlfriend, hasn't married her yet, all that kind of stuff. And he's very proud about, I'm a Christian. But you know what? I just got to be real with you. I still smoke weed. No, you're not. You're interacting with demons. You can say that you're a Christian. You can say till you're blue in the face. But last I checked, most Christians don't say, come on, demons, come into my house. Christians don't say, come in, I want to welcome you in. Guys, that's what this is talking about here in the book of Revelation. You understand that those people who participate in any, they're not in heaven. You guys get that? Now, by God's grace, there are people probably in this church that are still smoking weed and you want to stop and you're struggling with it. God will give you the grace and the strength to be able to do that. Doesn't mean if you died today, you'd go to hell. It'll just smell like you've been there, okay? But the reality of it is, it's not of God. We have to just think about that. I think it's a very, very important principle to think through, okay? Really critical that we recognize this, okay? It's really, really important. Look what it goes on to say. He says, and this is so encouraging to me. Look, I just love this. Let me read this to you. Verse 16, I, Jesus, have sent mine angel to testify to you these things in the churches. Okay, right away, Jesus is saying, this is firsthand coming out of my mouth. I think that's exciting. When you know that it's coming out of his mouth, he's a reliable source. He's not lying to you. It's not like, you know, what it says in the Quran where Allah is the chief of deceivers. Okay, this is the true and living God, and he's telling you the truth. He's saying, this is me. I'm giving you this message. This is me. But then look what he says here. He says, I am the root and the offspring of David. In other words, what he's basically telling you is, I'm the fulfillment of the prophecies. And when he says, I'm the root and the offspring of David, he's making a reference to 2 Samuel, by the way. And if you remember in 2 Samuel, when David wants to build a temple for the Lord, Nathan the prophet basically tells him, hey, yeah, God's with you. Go ahead, do it. It's all good. Everything's fine. And what ends up happening? The Lord goes to the prophet and he says, what in the world did you just do? No, I'm not with David. David's hands are way too bloody for this. No way. You tell him that his son will build the house, but you say he cannot build me a house because his hands are bloody, but I'll build him a house. And what he makes a promise to with David is he says that somebody from his bloodline will rule in perpetuity. And Jesus here is declaring he's the one of David's bloodline that's gonna rule in perpetuity. And by the way, that's something that can be definitively proved. If you go to what you read at the beginning, the genealogies in the book of Matthew, and you read the genealogies in Luke, they were very careful to give us those genealogies, and they can establish for us beyond the shadow of a doubt that Jesus is the Messiah that was given to us. We can tell, and by the way, if you haven't gone through my study on that in the book of Matthew, and you haven't gone through my study in the book of Luke on that, you should, because it gives you great confidence in the fact that Jesus is the only person that could have filled that. But then look what else he says, and this one just really encourages me, because this one is just so spectacular. He refers to himself as what? He refers to himself as the bright and morning star. Okay. Those of you that follow Bible prophecy, and unfortunately there are some guys in the Bible prophecy world that have made complete donkeys of themselves using this passage. By the way, when someone gives you a date and says that something is going to happen by a certain date and it doesn't, they're false prophets. So unless they go back and take responsibility for the lie that they just told you, you should never listen to them again, because they're false prophets. They're bad teachers. One such false prophet made a whole doctrine out of the idea last year, by the way, that Jesus would come on September the 19th, based on this talk about the morning star. And he misused several passages of the bright morning star, one of course in the book of Peter, and a few others, and he misused that passage. Why? For two reasons. Number one, he's sensationalistic, that wouldn't know a good Bible teaching if it slapped him in the face, number one. And number two, it was more important for him to get people to be hopeful, and that hopefulness to bring in more views and more people to listen to him, than it was to actually tell the truth. But here's what's going on. Here's the reality of it. The bright morning star has so much more value than giving us a date of when Christ is going to rapture his church. Let me tell you, in the ancient culture, what the bright morning star was understood to be. By the way, it still exists this way. If you're a sailor, you'll understand this very, very clearly. The bright and morning star, if you know anything about astronomy, okay, you will know right away that the bright and morning star is the last bright star that shines before the sun comes up. It literally appears or becomes more obvious in the darkest part of the day, or the darkest part of the evening, which happens to be right before the sun comes up. If Jesus is the bright and morning star, then what that says is that Jesus will be the very thing that we see prior to the time that eternal light will fill us, never to see darkness again. Think about that for a second. Jesus is the one that we are looking to. People say this all the time. The days are getting darker. The days are getting darker. The days are getting darker. Yeah, they are. But that's the most spectacular part about the life that we live as believers, because as the days are getting darker, guess what? The bright and morning star is becoming a whole lot more prominent, isn't he? Yes. We're seeing it. And the more we see Jesus, and the more prominent that bright and morning star becomes, the more obvious of a sign we see that the day is coming, never to turn to darkness again. Never, folks. Never. Jesus is the bright morning star.
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0: Look what it goes on to say. What an appropriate ending. This is the section, by the way, that I call the encouragement section of the book of Revelation. After verse 17, we get into the benediction, which is really, really cool. But look at this. Verse 17. And the Spirit and the bride say what? They say, come. And let him that heareth say, come. And let him that is athirst come. And whosoever will, let him take the water of life freely. The world is dark. We're seeing the bright morning star right now. As we speak, we're seeing him. And the call that God is giving is come to him. Look to him. There will be a point in time where you will not be able to do so. Time is running out. Listen, time is running out. Let me say that one more time. Time is running out. We don't have a lot of it left, folks. We don't have a lot of it left. More than ever, listen to the call of God. More than ever, this is the time to be drawn to the true and living God. We don't have, can I say it again? We don't have a lot of time left. Buy back the time, redeem the time. Christ could come at any moment. And the question is, what have you done in this world to affect the world to come? I say this a lot to everybody. The greatest reason why we study Bible prophecy and place an emphasis on Bible prophecy is if you know what will happen in the future, it will greatly influence the way that you live in the present. Every provider of their home understands this. You know, if you're the provider of your home and you have a wife and children, you're an absolute fool if you don't have a trust. You're an absolute fool if you have not done things to prepare for what may happen when the inevitable takes place. Why? Because we know what our future holds. Every single human being, 10 out of 10 die, don't they? Right? So what are you doing to prepare for that? I don't have to convince people about that. Actually, ironically, sometimes I do. Actually, I do have to convince people of that, right? As a matter of fact, very soon we're gonna do a seminar for you guys that will prepare you to do stuff like this, which is kind of really important. But my point is this. We buy insurance because we know that something will happen inevitably, right? We do lots of things to prepare because we know that something will happen inevitably. Why aren't we doing that when we look at the things to come? If you study Bible prophecy and you know what's going to come one day, I can promise you this, it will change the way you live your life today. You'll be better fighters. You'll be stronger in the way that you make your representations. You will live fuller lives. And the things that you do will be far more enjoyable if you understand what's to come. And it's time to wake up because Jesus himself is making that call. Amen?
1: Our study of Revelation will continue next time on Light on the Hill with Pastor James Cadiz. Remember, as a Christian, you are the light of the world. A city that is set on a hill cannot be hidden. This program is brought to you by Calvary Chapel Signal Hill.

teeth. Case closed, the end. No chance for me to ever leave this prison of my sin. Now I know it might sound crazy, but one day a key unlocked that cell.

0: The following is an excerpt from Pastor Chuck Smith.
1: As Paul said, the night is far spent. The world has gone through a long night of darkness, and it is getting darker. But thank God, we can see the dawning of a new day. We're very close to the time of the coming of our Lord. And the Lord gave us a lot of signs to look for that we might be alert, that we might be aware that the time of the Lord's coming is very, very close. Paul wrote to Timothy in his second letter, "Know this, that in the last days, perilous times would come, because men would love themselves, and they would be proud, boastful, blasphemers, disobedient to parents, unthankful, unholy. They will not keep their word, and their love for pleasure will exceed their love for God." But I'm convinced that we are on the border of the return of the Lord. You say, "Oh, Chuck, you said that back in 1970. Yep. And we are now 37 years closer. As Paul said, knowing the time, high time to wake up out of our sleep. For now is our salvation nearer than when we believed. The day is at hand. As Jesus said, when you see these things begin to come to pass, look up, lift up your head, for your redemption is getting close."
0: That was an excerpt from Pastor Chuck Smith shortly before he died in 2013. It still holds true, and more so today.

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1: Welcome to Living in Grace, an outreach of Calvary Chapel of Grangeville. Let's open up our Bibles to the New Testament book of Galatians as Pastor Dean teaches us through God's Word, book by book, chapter by chapter, and verse by verse.
2: Let's turn in our Bibles to Galatians chapter 4. As you may know, and hopefully you know, this next week is Valentine's Day, and no husband needs to be told that he needs to tell his wife how much he loves her, nor that he needs to get a gift. And things just happen when we are married and love each other. And in a similar way, that is what the Lord wants for you and for me. He wants us to have that loving relationship with Him, that freedom in Christ. And because of that,

I want to pray. I want to share with you my heart, not that I have to pray to you, because that's what you require of me. It's always that loving relationship. So chapter 4, verse 1. I'm going to read verses 1 and 2. Now I say that the heir, as long as he is a child, does not differ at all from a slave, though he is master of all. Verse 2. But is under guardians and stewards until the time appointed by the father. So here Paul is painting this image, which I might add is something that was rather common in Paul's day. If you were wealthy, you would have a number of servants working for you. And depending upon how wealthy you were, you might have a servant over your livestock. You might have a servant over your farm. You might have a servant over your household. And back then, rich families had hired doctors who actually were their servants. More importantly, they had servants over their children who were responsible for educating them and to raise these young people up so, in fact, one day they could take over the business or the position of their father. And while they were a child under this wealthy dad, their son was really treated no differently than as a servant, because that child was under the rules and the regulations of this assigned servant. So in a sense, there really isn't a difference. There wasn't a difference between the heir and the servant until the heir reached that age where they would then take over the business. And that is the point that Paul is trying to make here, because the same is true of God's people. Before we were brought into the sonship through Christ, we were kept under a tutor, a schoolmaster, which we learned last week was the law. And God knew all along that one day he would send his son to pay the price for our sins. He knew that we would eventually be brought into that saving knowledge of his son, Jesus Christ, by his son dying for our sins and then us receiving Christ as our Lord and Savior. But in the meantime, we had this temporary tutor. But once we became born again, our temporary tutor, the law, no longer has any hold on us, because what its purpose was to point us to Jesus Christ and the fact that we are a sinner in need of a Savior. And then Paul says there in verse 3, even so when we were children, referring to before we were saved, were in bondage under the elements of the world. The word elements there is referring to the ABCs of the world, the basics. In other words, to go from grace and then to go back under the law is like going back under the ABCs. It would be like, for example, someone who graduated from Stanford University in engineering. I Googled it, and they're number one in the nation in regards to engineering schools. And let's say that one of their students there graduated from that university, and instead of going into the workplace, what they decided to do was to go back to their alma mater, their high school, and to sign up for Physics 101. So there they are in this beginning Physics 101 class on the first day in high school, and the teacher comes over to them and says something like, listen, I understand you've got a doctorate in mechanical engineering, and there are businesses that want to pay you six figures. So why in the world would you come back under and be a part of Physics 101 when, in fact, not only do you know everything, I can't possibly teach you anything, and maybe you should even be the one that's teaching this class. And so that's what Paul's point is here, is that after coming to Christ, by putting our simple faith and trust in Jesus Christ, and to be living under the grace of God, then to go back under the law is like going back under the ABCs, going back under the law. In other words, it doesn't make sense. And then verses 4 and 5. But when the fullness of time had come, God sent forth his son, this is speaking of Jesus Christ, born of a woman, this is referring to Jesus' humanity, born under the law, to redeem those who are under the law, that we might receive
the adoption

0: as sons. This phrase, fullness of time, is referring to that specific time in history where God the Father sent God the Son to pay the price for our sins, to redeem us out from underneath the law. So Jesus took on our position on the cross of Calvary in order that we might take on the position of becoming a son, a daughter of God. But adoption, this is what many people get confused about, but adoption does not mean that we are in God's family. Because as Jesus told Nicodemus in John chapter 3, to be a part of God's family, we need to be born again. So adoption here is speaking of the privilege and the standing that we have as a result of us putting our simple faith in Jesus Christ. Sometimes new believers, sometimes people that are kind of new to a relationship with the Lord will say things like this. They will say, well, I really can't be used by the Lord because I've only walked with the Lord for a year. Or I can't really be involved with intercessory prayer because I'm a relatively new believer. But that thinking is really incorrect because you and I have been adopted as a child of God, and you and I have as much right and privilege as people like Billy Graham or Greg Laurie. It's all equal at the cross. And then Paul continues in verse 6 and he says, and because you are sons, God has sent forth the Spirit of his Son into your hearts, crying out, Abba, Father. So as Christians, we have a personal relationship with the Lord because the Holy Spirit has taken up residency inside of our being. He refers to coming into our hearts. And because of that, we have this privilege of being able to call God, Abba, which in their language means daddy or father. Something, listen, that the law could never allow us to do. And God will always respond to us being our Heavenly Father. And if you remember right, the Jewish religious leaders were always going crazy when Jesus referred to God as the Father. And they even went more crazy when Jesus was trying to teach his disciples, and you can also call God your Heavenly Father, because they, the Jewish leadership, wanted to bring them under bondage back into the Old Testament law. Paul says in this verse concerning the Holy Spirit, the Spirit of his Son. And if this was the only place that the Holy Spirit was mentioned, one might get the wrong impression in regards to who the Holy Spirit is. But when we, as we study Scripture with Scripture, as we've gone from Genesis to Revelation, we know two major things about the Holy Spirit. Number one, he is God. Number two, that he is the third person of the Trinity. Deuteronomy chapter 6, verse 4 tells us that there is only one God, manifested in three persons, the Father, the Son, and the Holy Spirit, as mentioned in 1 Timothy 3 and Luke chapter 3. And some refer to this uniqueness in this relationship of the Godhead as the Trinity or the triunity of God, even though those words are not in the Bible, but the principle is taught. One God, three persons, Father, Son, and Holy Spirit. Now this is interesting because the Hebrew word El is singular for God. The dual tense of that is Elah, and the word Elohim is used to indicate three or more. So when you go back to Genesis 1:1, when it says, in the beginning, God, the word there is Elohim, three or more, created the heavens and the earth. And then as you read through that chapter, it says this, then God said, let us, more than one, let us make man in our image. Showing that God consists of more than one person, even though God is just one God. Some make the mistake of thinking that the Holy Spirit is an essence or a power rather than a separate person. But Peter, when he was talking to Ananias and Sapphira in Acts chapter 5, he said to them, "Why have you lied to the Holy Spirit?" Then he says, a couple sentences later, "You have not lied to man, but to God." What's that connection? The Holy Spirit is what? God. And so Peter made that abundantly clear. And he is a person because why in the world, why would you ever lie to an essence or to a power? And being a person, the Holy Spirit has characteristics of being a person. Let me just give you a few of those. 1 Corinthians chapter 2, verses 10 and 11. The Holy Spirit searches and has knowledge. In 1 Corinthians 12, verse 11, he is the one that distributes the gifts of the Holy Spirit. In Romans chapter 8, verse 27, he has a mind. And in Romans chapter 15, verse 30, it says he loves us. And here are some of the personal aspects ascribed to the Holy Spirit. Acts chapter 13, verse 2, the Holy Spirit speaks. Romans chapter 8, verse 26, the Holy Spirit intercedes for us. 1 John 2, verses 20 through 27, he teaches us. Acts 16, verses 6 and 7, the Holy Spirit guides us. And then in Genesis chapter 6, verse 3, the Holy Spirit strives with man. The Holy Spirit can receive treatment as a person as well. Acts chapter 13, verse 2, the Holy Spirit can be grieved by us. Hebrews chapter 10, verse 29, we can insult the Holy Spirit. Acts chapter 5, verse 3, the Holy Spirit can be lied to. And then in Matthew chapter 12, verses 31 and 32, the Holy Spirit can be blasphemed. The Holy Spirit is identified with the Father and the Son as a person. Matthew 28, 19, he is named with the Father, the Son, and the Holy Spirit. In 2 Corinthians chapter 13, verse 14, he is named with the Father and the Son during a benediction. And then in Acts chapter 15, verse 28, he is identified with the believers as a person. And we all know that God is eternal. Well, Hebrews chapter 9, verse 14 says the Holy Spirit is spoken of, listen, as the eternal Spirit. And so the Holy Spirit, one God, three persons, Father, Son, and Holy Spirit. And then Paul continues there in verse 7, and he says this, "Therefore you are no longer a slave, but a son, and if a son, then an heir of God through Christ." Faith in Christ does what the law could never do, because the law can never make us an heir of God. But when we put our faith and trust in Jesus Christ, not only are we given righteousness, a right standing with God, not only do we become a child of God, but he also makes us his heirs through Jesus Christ. And when you enter into heaven, your inheritance, as far as God is concerned, is going to be waiting for you. I don't exactly know what that is or how that plays out, but it's true because God's word says it. And then in verse 8 there, Paul says, "But then indeed, when you did not know God," so before you were saved, "you served those which by nature are not gods." Paul reminds his readers, hey, listen, before you were saved, you were serving things that were not of God. And I don't know if you can remember this. I remember it in my past before I was saved, is that there were all kinds of things that I was drawn into as a result of not having a relationship with God. Satan was just kind of leading me around by the nose. I was focusing on this or dealing with that, or I jump over here, or I do that, and all of those kinds of things, simply because I did not have that relationship with God. So that's what Paul is talking about there. And then in verse 9 he says, but now, after you have known God, or rather are known by God, how is that you turn again to the weak and beggarly elements to which you desire again to be in bondage? Paul says, now remember when you came to Christ. Because you either came to Christ in one of two different ways. You either came through some type of religious background, or you came to Christ through some pagan background. But however you came to him, you knew that coming to Christ was superior than anything that you came from. So why in the world would you go back to something that was inferior? It doesn't make sense. And then verse 10. You observe days and months and seasons and years. Back in the Old Testament, God had told the nation of Israel to observe specific days during specific months over specific seasons and years. For example, the celebration of Passover, the Feast of Tabernacles, the Feast of First Fruits, all of which we know as believers now were all a picture of Jesus Christ to come. For example, you know that the Passover lamb is a picture of when Jesus would come and die on the cross for our sins. But all the Jews who rejected the Lord as their Lord and Savior when Jesus was on this earth, they continued in those traditions of the Old Testament and those celebrations. But after Christ came, in God's eyes, all of those things now are meaningless because they were pointing to Jesus Christ. So Paul says here to these Gentile believers, what are you doing? You want to go back under the Sabbath? You want to go back under these Jewish feasts, the new moons, the Pentecost, the Feast of Tabernacles, when those things, you know, are only a foreshadowing of Jesus Christ to come. Paul even says in Colossians chapter 2, verses 16 and 17, he says this, so let no one judge you in food or in drink or regarding a festival or a new moon or Sabbath, listen, which are a shadow of things to come, but the substance is of Christ Jesus. And so today, there are many who are doing the same thing. In their own effort, they're trying to have a relationship with God. And they fall into these religious things, the burning of incense, the sprinkling of holy water, the lighting of candles, the fingering of beads, repeating a particular prayer over and over again, meeting on the Sabbath, living under dietary Jewish laws, when in fact Jesus came to free us all from that. And then he says in 11 and 12, Paul says, I am afraid for you, lest I have labored for you in vain. Brethren, I urge you to come like me, for I became like you. You have not injured me at all. Paul says, listen, I was a Jew, but I came to Christ the same way you Gentiles did. I came by putting my faith and trust in Jesus Christ. We all came to Christ the same way. And then in verse 13 through 15, he says, you know that because of physical infirmity, I preached the gospel to you at the first. And my trial, which was in my flesh, you did not despise or reject. But you received me as an angel of God or a messenger of God, even as Christ Jesus. What then was the blessing you enjoyed? For I bear you witness that if possible, you would have plucked out your eyes and given them to me. We get a little more information here about how Paul ended up in Galatia. Apparently, Paul had not planned to go to Galatia whatsoever, but as the result of some type of, it could be an eye disease, but while he was there, having something taken care of him physically, he started to share Jesus Christ with people through that region, and then one by one, many people came to know the Lord, and then churches were started. And so Paul is saying here, it was because of the medical issue that I had to stop and end up in Galatia, and I shared the love of Jesus Christ, but you guys looked at my goopy kind of eyes, and you understood, and at the time, you were even willing to give me your eyes because you loved me that much, if that would have worked. Sometimes God uses a health issue in our lives as a way for him to get us so that we can minister to them, so that we can share the love of Jesus Christ. God used an eye disease, apparently, to get Paul to the Galatia to share the love of Jesus Christ. And God might use a physical situation in your life to get you to a receptionist, a nurse, a doctor, a billing person, an insurance person who, listen, is either struggling in their walk with God or does not even know God. So often when we have illnesses, we forget that God may have allowed that to bring us into a group of people that we never would have related to without that situation going on. I've experienced that firsthand in my life. And I've also been on the other end of it, in the sense that one of our daughters, Dana, played high school basketball for a very short season because she tore her ACL out. And we asked around, like, who was a really good surgeon for that? And we were told Dr. Tingstedt up there in Pullman of Moscow did a great job. And so we had her up there and we did all the pre-testing and all that stuff. And then on the day of surgery, I'll just never forget this. We were in Moscow and he had all his stuff on, the little funny hat, you know, and all the surgical stuff and all that, you know. And he says, listen, I just want to pray with you and your family. And I thought, whoa, this is like really cool. A doctor's praying for me as my daughter is going into surgery. I feel pretty good about this. And then I thought to myself, well, he just does that because he knows I'm a pastor. Well, I've since found out that that's not the case, because I've been in Pullman where other people have had surgeries. And guess what? There he is wearing those colorful little surgical hats, saying, can I pray with you and your family before we go into surgery? It was really cool. Verse 16, have I therefore become your enemy because I tell you the truth? Have you ever been involved when God has directed you to share with someone the truth about what's going on, things of God, or maybe some things that they're struggling with, and they don't see that in a positive way? They, in fact, see you here as an enemy. And it is hard as a believer where, you know, the Lord shows you maybe what's going on in a person's life. And so you start praying for that person. And maybe the Lord then says, okay, listen, now that you've been praying for it, now that you have the right heart, now I want to use you in their life. And you try to come alongside them to encourage them, and they don't receive it. They become angry. They may consider you an enemy. Sometimes, and that can be a real painful thing in the life of a believer, and sometimes it can stop us from ministering to people because we don't want to get what? Rejected. We don't want to get hurt. In our family, Robin's in my family, there is a portion of our family that really wants nothing to do with us because they consider us heretics. Because we told them what? Because we told them the truth.
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2: 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Why is Jeff going to have brain surgery tomorrow? We will find out later as to why. God does these things. He uses these things in a broken world.
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1: 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As humans, we all have some kind of limitation, but hard situations can serve a purpose. You see, having a disability doesn't just mean a physical condition. It can be anything that makes life difficult. We often feel like our struggles, well, makes us unique, but all of us have something that we're dealing with. So today, Pastor Jack teaches that there is a purpose in our disabilities. Even bad circumstances can lead to meaningful outcomes. So instead of seeing our troubles as pointless suffering that nothing good will ever come from, God can use those times to help us grow spiritually. Now with his message called Discipline of Disability, here's Pastor and Bible teacher Jack Hibbs.
2: This is a tremendous statement. He's talking about challenges and urgencies that have come upon his life. This is the Apostle Paul, and he's in jail. The guy is in a place where nobody wants to be. And he's in a first century jail. It's not like, you know, jails today or jails in California. This is horrible stuff. And he's in jail. And you know what he's in jail for? He's been found guilty of being a Christian, convicted of being a witness for Jesus Christ. How cool is that? Man, what are you in here for? Can you imagine?

0: Preaching the gospel.
1: Preaching the what? Can you imagine? He says, these things, they've happened to me. And it's almost like, oh, Paul, golly, somebody sent us some chocolates. This is horrible. Look what happened to him. Can you believe it? No, Paul is saying, wait a minute. Wait, you guys need to know something. These things that have happened to me, he's talking about his situation. Every one of us have got a situation right now. Do we not? Man, if you don't have a situation, what are you doing? Or what are you not doing to not have a situation? And whatever your situation is, the Lord wants to be right in the middle of it. And if you just say, Lord, yes, I want you in the middle of it. Oh, he loves that stuff. He comes in, starts moving things around. He starts doing things. And Paul announces that his thing had not just happened to him. You say, oh, Pastor, life's been so difficult to me, and it's been such a hard thing, and I just feel so defeated. I feel so down. I feel so alone. Wait, whoa. What book are you reading? He's with you. He's working, and he's chained to these incredible centurion guards. And we know that from the book of Ephesians, he begins to state the armament of what it takes to be a believer, because he saw what it took and what the Roman Empire wanted out of a soldier. And Paul is saying, you know what? In your situation, here's the deal. And he can say it with power. He's coming up to us right now, and he's speaking to us from the Word of God. The Holy Spirit is using his words, and he's saying, I'm in jail, I know what it's like, and here's the deal. This just didn't happen to me. This has been a plan of God. God's at work in my life. You can't stop somebody like this. In Philippians 4:11, the Bible says, for I have learned in whatever state that I'm in to be content. You can insert California right there. For whatever I've learned, he says, I've learned this, that I can be content in whatever situation, whatever condition, whatever is going on in my life. And what is happening in your life? What's going on right now? Is it pressure from within? Is it pressure from without? Is it evil? Is it danger? Is it threats? Are you being misrepresented? Is it a financial thing? What is it? He's there. He's with you. Is it a relationship thing? Not knowing who likes you, who loves you? Does anybody? He's there. He's in the moment. Our situation transcends this world. A lot of bad stuff happening. A lot of bad stuff. Listen, it could be worse. And what if it gets worse? So what if it gets worse? We're going to retire someday. Okay? And Wall Street won't have a thing to do with it. It'd be Golden Street with God. Retirement with Jesus. This world's not our home. And it's a good thing. There's something to be learned in the situation that you're living through right now. The Lord loves you. Maybe somebody's telling you they love you. If you love me, you'll do this. If you love me, that or the other. Jesus says this, I love you. And the whole thing is, the Bible says, it's the goodness of God that leads a man to repentance. Isn't that amazing? You might be sitting here tonight saying, I don't need God. My life's been so good. I'm doing great without God. You funny guy. The Bible says it's the goodness of God that's leading you to repentance. You look around at your empire and you go, wow, God's been good to me. You say, well, what if somebody doesn't come to Christ by goodness? Well, he has other means. He's got a lot of tools in his toolbox. Many a time, seems like it's happening more and more. A woman will say, Pastor, will you pray for me because my husband has left the home? And I always feel a deep sense of satisfaction coming from them when I pray for them, because this is how I pray. So I'll say, where's your husband? I don't know. He left with some lady and he's, I don't know. So I said, well, let's pray. What's his name? Billy Bob. Okay, let's pray for Billy Bob. If your name is Billy Bob, you're in trouble. Here you go.

0: I'll pray with her and I'll say, Lord, wherever Billy Bop is right now, in his waywardness from you and his waywardness from his family, I'm asking you, Father, right now in Jesus' name, that you would do whatever severe mercy is needed. You say, what is that? What is that severe mercy? That means, Lord, I'm asking you, Father, to use whatever leverage you would like, you need to get that guy to bow his knee. So what does that mean? I have no idea. I don't need to know. Well, are you asking God like to break his leg? Could be. It could be. Could be, you know, broken nose. Could be a thought. I'm going home. I'm going back home. I just, Lord, get him. And then we pray, well, you know, he ran off with his secretary. Then we pray, Lord, the next time they even try to get together, and I'm not joking, I'm telling you right now, Lord, just cause him to throw up violently. Just get sicker than a dog. I'm dead serious about that. I said, Jack, you don't mean it. I do. And it's biblical prayer, by the way. David prayed prayers like that. David said, Lord, save my enemies. If you're not going to save them, break their teeth off in their mouth. David prayed prayer like that. Okay, next, purpose. Disabilities are anything but common, you guys, in our lives, because God is so in them. They're not something routine. They happen a lot, but you know what? We start thinking, well, man, it's just, this happens to everybody. This is life. But you're just not anybody. God is God, and he's working in your life. Which leads us to this was a purpose. There's something to be known in the purpose of what God is doing in our lives. God has a timetable. And this timetable drives me crazy. I'll prove it to you. 2 Peter 3:8 says, beloved, do not forget this one thing, that with the Lord, one day is as 1,000 years, and 1,000 years is as one day. What does that mean? It means he lives in eternity. That's all it means. Does that mean you count and then you can figure out how many days in the 1,000 years and then it's going to be one? No. It means he is eternal. Look, God's not going like this. Man, we should hurry up down there. There's no time where he lives. How freaky is that? You know, we've kind of had little hints of that stuff in life. Have you ever had that deja vu thing they call it? I don't know why they call that, but have you ever had that happen in your head? And you know, doctors will tell you that they don't quite understand it, but they think it's like a mini stroke. They've talked about mini strokes. They've talked about other things as to why this happens. They don't know why it happens. But it's like, hey, this is freaky weird. A red car is going to go down the street in about 3 seconds. There it goes. You know what I'm talking about? You ever been in a really bad accident? Anybody? Car accident? I have. Have you noticed? What happens to time when you're in a car accident? Listen to this. Did you hear that? It's wild. We got broadsided on PCH and Beach Boulevard. Boom. Some guy stoned on marijuana, had 3 pounds of marijuana in the car, stolen car, blows the intersection and T-bones us in the intersection. Here's the freaky thing. We're going across and we see the guy coming. And he is flying. And we're like, man, you know, okay, it's going to be a great day. Man, look at the beach. It's awesome. Oh, my gosh. You know what I'm talking about? And the car's coming, and it feels like an eternity. And the car hits in the glass, and everything's flying. It seems like it takes forever. Does anybody remember when that's taking place, how fast your brain is processing everything? Super fast. I think that's God's mercy. I think in an accident like that, you could have easily accepted Jesus Christ seriously in nanoseconds of time. I think that's a flirtation with eternity. I really do. The purpose. There's something to be known about that. God is the governor of time, and he may not be answering and coming to the rescue the way that you want him to in your disability. God, just fix this in my life. Why is Jeff going to have brain surgery tomorrow? We will find out later as to why. God does these things. He uses these things in a broken world.
1: 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And now, let's get back to today's message. 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
0: 400 plus years, Israel was enslaved in Egypt for having disobeyed God. 400 years. 400 years. God wasn't waiting. I don't understand how he does that. And you don't either. But there's one thing. It's always now with God. He's never late. He's never early. He's always on it. Well, why doesn't he do this? You know, when we say that, we say things like that because we're upset. We say things like that because we're upset with the timing of it. We get tired quickly. We get frustrated quickly. How come he doesn't do something about this? He's got a plan. Will we trust him with what he's doing? Well, I want a man. And then you get a man, and then you don't want the man. Well, if I just had a woman in my life, I'd be fine. It's hilarious. Wait on God. He never makes a mistake. Exodus 13:16 says, "For by strength of hand, the Lord brought us forth out of Egypt." I love that. At the right time, he called his people out of Egypt. That's powerful. Number two is this. The discipline of disability is this, that disabilities become power tools to God. They really do. I don't understand it. In Philippians 1:13, our text this evening is this, so that it has become evident, circle the word evident, to the whole palace guard. Those are a bunch of Romans. And to all the rest, that my chains are in Christ. Why are you here, Paul? Jesus wants me here. I'm in jail for being a Christian. And how in the world, think about this, how does this make sense? Church, listen, was Paul a public preacher? Yep. Was he an evangelist? Yep. Was he a church planter? Yep. Was he an apostle? Yep. Did he travel more than most of us? Yep. On a donkey and camel and all that stuff. Crazy, huh? 2,000 years ago, that guy covered more ground. You got to look at the map of the missionary journeys of Paul. Amazing. What's he doing in prison? If I would have been God's counselor, excuse me, Lord, you got a good man locked up there. Why don't you put some bum in prison that doesn't get around? Let Paul go. He gets everywhere. And if you ask me, this is a bad use of resources. God is so brilliant. Why would he take a man who was a public man like Paul and put him in prison for a season? Did you see that in the Bible? It has become evident. The word evident is the word to shine. Can you write that down? Yes. To shine, to blaze. The word means to be ablaze, to spread around or to move quickly like a Southern California brush fire. You can't outrun them. Look what he says. He said, it's become evident. The news that I'm in jail has spread like wildfire. It's taken off. The Lord uses strange things, you guys, and they become power tools in the hands of God. Accidents, injury, imprisonments. I don't understand it. I don't need to understand it. But the news of Paul's imprisonment spread like wildfire, that he was found guilty and imprisoned for being a Christian. What an honor. Jesus was using Paul's arrest to advance the kingdom of God. You say, how can that happen? How can anything good come out of this thing? I feel like I'm shut down. I feel like I'm sequestered, like I'm in a box. You ever feel like that in life? You can be standing on a mountaintop and feel like you're in prison. Maybe tonight you're saying, how does my life matter? There's nothing coming out of my life. How do you know? How do you know? Who's watching you? You don't know. So I only know three people in my life. Hey, what if one of those people turn out to be the next Billy Graham and they're watching your life? Oh, man, that's just so out there freaky. You know what? My God is out there freaky. He does amazing stuff that you'll never figure out. Can you imagine Noah? He tells everybody, it's going to rain. What's rain? The Bible says up until then, water came up from the ground. At night, dew watered the earth. Going to rain. What a dope. Building a boat. In God's time, in fact, not only in God's time does he make things right. Isn't it amazing, you guys? You've lived long enough to realize. And what are we now? What century is this? 21st century? All this debate about God. Listen, it's never going to end until he comes back, because man's heart's that way. But here's the cool thing. As time goes on, if you're going to be a non-believer, have you noticed it's getting really hard to be a non-believer? I mean, you know it's true, because whenever there's an event in the world, every news channel in the universe turns to the Bible. They call in all the theologians. What's going on? What do you want to know for? That's what I want to do. What's happening? Why should you ask? You don't care about me 364 days out of the year. All of a sudden, you know, there's a big earthquake or some attack in the Middle East, and CNN calls, what's happening? I tell you what's happening. Jesus died on the cross for your sins. No, we want to talk about the end of the world. No, you don't want to talk about the end of the world, because you ain't ready to meet the end of the world. I don't get into that religious stuff. We just want to know what Bible prophecy says. Isn't that funny? Bible prophecy is salvation, dude. It's getting saved. Well, we want to know about the meaning of the 10 toes on Daniel's statue. You need to know about the purpose of your life. It's funny. It's amazing. God uses stuff. And when God goes to work, people will know it. Verse 13 says, so that it has become evident, it's spread like wildfire. Galatians 6:17 says, for now on, let no man trouble me, Paul speaks, for I bear in my body the marks of the Lord Jesus. You know what that means? You ever seen people getting tattoos? I mean, I haven't seen people get tattoos, but I've seen tattoo places. I don't know why you do that. Put ink in your skin. And a needle. It's a needle, isn't it? What's wrong with you? I see a needle, man, I run the other way. So you get a tattoo. It's a man. This is it. So what was it? And it says like mom on there or whatever. I've been to prison to preach the gospel. Thank God I've never been to prison. I spoke to a bunch of guys condemned out in Ironwood prison in the desert. Like when it, Blythe area, you know, like it's like 100 in the winter. And I was terrified. I was terrified because they took my clothes away. I had to wear a suit, like a jumpsuit, like everybody else is wearing. So wait a minute. They have the guards have my wallet. They have all my ID. I'm wearing an orange suit. Here's your Bible. And man, you walk out there and I can't talk about some of the stuff that's going on. Let me tell you, you do not want to go to prison. And everybody looked at me, and I said, it was a God moment. I said, let's get something straight right now. Dear Jesus, God of heaven and earth, help me. Let's just get something straight right here, right now. The only difference between me and you is that I have not been caught. Right? See, what do you mean? You guys, I actually was going 100 miles an hour once in a 45. Any police officers in here tonight? You should have taken me straight to jail. It was a CHP officer. He found me. He caught me. I was working three jobs. I was a young idiot. And I was racing from one job to the next job. trying to sleep in between stoplights. And I got busted. And according to the law, I don't know this stuff, but I was told by that guy, I can take you in right now. You are absolutely insane. Think about it. In God's court, we all got caught. God knows everything. You say, yeah, but what about the tattoo and the mark and Jesus? Listen, Paul says, I bear the marks of Jesus in my body. You know what he's talking about? Exactly. The beatings, the scars, his back had been ripped open. The Bible says that Paul was stoned by his adversaries and left for dead. I think he died. I think God brought him back. Can you imagine? Imagine what if you can go online and watch people being stoned to death. Oh, you should. I'm not joking. You want to get your eyes and your brain clear about Islam? Go look at Islamic countries and what they do. You should see it. Wake up, America.
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John 14, we read the words of Jesus. I'm leaving you with a gift, peace of mind and heart. And the peace I give is a gift the world cannot give. So don't be troubled or afraid.

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2: How can all things mix together? How can they all work out to be good? Because these things that I'm going through right now and this series of things that I've experienced recently, these are things that seem to be tearing me down. They're not building me up. And the Lord is saying, no, didn't you pray in a certain way that you wanted to know me in a deeper way? Didn't you pray that? And then if you're honest, perhaps you haven't. And in my case, yes, Lord, I have. I have said I want to know you. I've said I want to know your ways. I've said I want to be like you. Well, what do you think? The process to be like me and to know me is what you're going through right now. I'm answering your prayer. You say, well, then you know what? I really don't want that prayer answered, you know. Or you say, thank you, Lord. That's exactly right. Because the deeper the cut, the greater the healing.

0: It's been said that being right isn't always the same as being righteous. And today on A Sure Foundation, Pastor David Rosales is picking things up back in Job chapter 33. Elihu has stepped into the picture, and while he may be speaking some truths about God, that doesn't mean he's going about it the right way. The Bible tells us to speak correction in love, with humility and gentleness, and then God may turn a sinner to the truth. We must speak God's truth with God's heart. Let's look at God's word now in Job chapter 33. Here's Pastor David.
1: There's an arrogant tinge to the voice of Elihu as he's speaking. He's telling him, you know, stand up like a man. And I'm going to treat you gently. I'm going to speak to you, you know, in a way and maybe hard for you to take. But listen, I may be young and you may have personal feelings about me as in my youth. But I'm just asking, hear me out. Because listen, I have considered my words. And I want you to know I have a pure heart when I speak. And so he starts, and I'll just touch the verses. In verse 2, he's basically saying, my tongue speaks in my mouth. In other words, I have carefully considered what I should say. In verse 3, my words come from an upright heart. I'm speaking with complete sincerity. My lips will utter pure knowledge. I speak clearly. I state things just as they are, so there will be no misunderstanding. In verse 4, the Spirit of God has made me, and the breath of the Almighty gives me life. That is why I'm speaking. And that is why, Job, that's why you should listen. You see, I have a right to be heard. After all, God made me too. He made you, but he also made me. So on one level, Elihu's taking too much upon himself. Just because they're both believers doesn't make Elihu equal in wisdom or experience. And remember what God had said concerning Job when God said to Satan, there's no one like him. He is one of a kind. He is upright. He's righteous. He hates evil. This is the most upright man. And yet you have Elihu equating himself with Job. I've had young pastors who have had their church going for a year give me advice on how to run my church. I have had young pastors who came to a pastor's conference, who at the conference

We're at the conference, wrote on Facebook and other social media. Well, we're at the Calvary Chapel conference. I wish these dinosaurs would get out of the way so the younger men could lead. That's an attitude that we've encountered. I've encountered that. Get out of the way. I'm equal to you. I've got experience too. But I think you take too much upon yourself, Elihu. In verses 5 through 7, if you can answer me, set your words in order. Take your stand. My wisdom is about to humble you. But if you think you can answer me, well, prepare to. When he says in verse 6, truly I am your spokesman before God. I'm the answer to your request. Well, remember, Job in chapter 9, verse 33, had said, if only there were someone to arbitrate between us, to lay his hand upon us both. He's saying, I am the answer to your prayer, Job. I'm the one. I'm your spokesman. In verse 7, surely no fear of me will terrify you, nor will my hand be heavy on you. I'm going to take it easy on you as I correct you. Do you see the arrogance in that? There's a lot of arrogance. Humility goes a long way when you correct somebody. Surely, verse 8, surely you have spoken in my hearing, and I have heard the sound of your words saying, I am pure without transgression. I'm innocent. There's no iniquity in me. Yet he finds occasions against me. He counts me as his enemy. He puts my feet in the stocks. He watches all my paths. So at this point, he begins to paraphrase what he believes that he's heard Job say. In verse 9, for example, you are saying that you're pure with no transgressions and that you're innocent. Well, in chapter 10, verse 7, it reads, you know that I am not guilty, and no one can rescue me from your hand. In verse 10, he says, yet you find occasion against me. In other words, you count me as an enemy. Well, in Job 13:24, the question was asked, why do you hide your face and consider me your enemy? In chapter 16, verse 9, God assails me and tears me in his anger, gnashes his teeth at me. So he's simply repeating what he's heard. In verse 11, he puts my feet in stocks and watches all my paths. Well, in Job 13:27, he said that you fasten my feet in shackles. In verse 11, he watches all my paths. Well, in chapter 19, verse 8, he's blocked my way so I cannot pass. He shrouded my path in darkness. And so he's speaking and repeating to him what he has said. When he says in verse 12 and 13, look, in this you are not righteous, I'll answer you. God is greater than man. Why do you contend with him? For he does not give an accounting of any of his words. Well, this is what's wrong with you. You're only a sinner. You see, God is not only greater in might and majesty, but God is also greater in justice. And so you're wrong. You're wrong in contending with him. You have failed to show him reverence. And that alone reveals you're a sinner. And that shows that you deserve what you're going through. He says in verse 13, well, why do you contend with him? For he does not give an accounting of any of his words. God doesn't owe you any explanations concerning what he does or why he does it. And by the way, that is true. Isaiah 45 verse 9 says, woe to the one who quarrels with his maker, an earthenware vessel among the vessels of earth. Will the clay say to the potter, what are you doing? Or the thing you are making say, he has no hands. No. So what he's saying, there's truth to that, obviously. You're contending with him, but he owes you no explanation. Verse 14, God may speak in one way or in another, yet man doesn't perceive it. In a dream, in a vision of the night, when deep sleep falls upon men, while slumbering on their beds, he opens the ears of men, seals their instruction in order to turn man from his deed and conceal pride from man. He keeps back his soul from the pit and his life from perishing by the sword. This stuff is very interesting. God is his own way, he's saying, of speaking to man. Yet often man doesn't hear it. Often man doesn't perceive it. God reveals himself, and we know that. How does God reveal himself? Well, God reveals himself through conscience. Your conscience can accuse you or excuse you. In other words, there are things you know that are right and there are things you

0: know are wrong. And when you do something that you know is wrong, your conscience accuses you. So God uses conscience. There's something within man that tells us there is something that is proper and something that is not proper. God also reveals himself in creation. You know, every house is built by some man. He who built all things is God. The heavens declare your glory. So you can see creation and you can say that there is creation. Therefore, there must be a creator. Because houses don't just explode into existence. There was a designer, an architect, a builder. This all went together through the efforts of some mind and then the efforts of someone with strength. And so God uses conscience. He awakens us to the reality of what is wrong. Doesn't necessarily save you, but it makes you aware that there are things that are wrong. And two, creation, because you can look out there and you can say, there's no way that this could just have happened and all. But he also uses his prophets. God used the prophets to speak forth his mind and declare himself to man. God reveals himself in a variety of ways. But notice what he says in verse 15. He says, in a dream, in a vision of the night, when deep sleep falls upon men while slumbering on their beds, he opens the ears of men, seals their instruction in order to turn man from his deed and conceal pride from man. He keeps back his soul from the pit and his life from perishing by the sword. That's an interesting thing. Again, remember, this is the oldest written book, and this is the oldest book in terms of events that are transcribed for us, taking place during the time of Abraham and a little bit after. Moses came later and he collated these things and wrote it down. And that's where you get the first five books of the Bible. So what we have is ancient wisdom. And he's saying that God, and this is interesting, I'll say this quickly, that God uses dreams. That's what he's saying. He says it again, in a dream, in a vision of the night, when deep sleep falls upon men while slumbering on their beds, then he opens the ears of men and seals their instruction. God uses dreams. Does he always use dreams? We'll look at that for a moment in just a second. But read your Bible. In the book of Genesis, chapter 15, God revealed himself through a dream to Abraham. Jacob had a dream of a ladder to heaven in Genesis 28. Joseph had a dream that his family would bow before him in Genesis 37. Solomon had a dream when God said, ask of me anything, in 1 Kings chapter 3. Joseph, Mary's husband, had a dream that Mary's pregnancy was of God. And later, he had a dream that instructed him to go to Egypt. You can multiply these many times in Scripture. God used dreams. And can it happen to this day, someone's asking? Well, there are people asleep in this room right now. I hope he is. There's an interesting scripture. It's found in Acts chapter 2, verse 17. I will pour out my spirit upon all flesh. Your sons and your daughters shall prophesy. Your young men shall see visions, and your old men shall dream dreams. That was a prophecy found out in the book of Job, in the book of Joel chapter 2, that is spoken of in the book of Acts chapter 2 after the day of Pentecost. So God used dreams. Can he still use dreams? He does. I have no doubt that he does. Is that his normal way? Is a different question. And the answer is no. What is his normal way of communicating? His normal way of communicating is through the Word of God, by the power of the Holy Spirit. But God had a variety of ways in which he chose to reveal himself. When you read the book of Hebrews in chapter 11, verses 1 and 2, it says, in the past, God spoke to our forefathers through the prophets at many times and in various ways. In these last days, he's spoken to us by his Son, whom he appointed heir of all things and through whom he made the universe. So God used a variety of ways. These ways are being spoken of here in the book of Job in verses 15 following to verse 18. But God's normal way of revealing himself in our day is through his word and by his Spirit. So that ought to give you some comfort, because sometimes you may have this dream and you wake up saying, oh my God, I don't know what's going to happen. You know, my wife's going to have a horse's head. No, that's not the Lord. So you always use the word of God. You always use it. Verse 19, a man is also chastened with pain on his bed, with strong pain in many of his bones, so that his life abhors bread, his soul succulent food. His flesh wastes away from sight. His bones stick out, which once were not seen. Yes, his soul draws near the pit, and his life to the executioners. Affliction. God uses a variety of ways, but Job, he also uses affliction. God speaks through pain when his warnings in other ways are ignored. It's been said, I believe it was C.S. Lewis, that pain is God's megaphone that gets our attention.
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0: In Psalm 119, verse 67, before I was afflicted, I went astray, but now I've kept your word. Psalm 119, verse 71, it's good for me that I've been afflicted, that I might learn your statutes. It's good for me to have gone through tough times because I've learned how to live a life that pleases you. And affliction, pain, sometimes is the way the Lord has used life in our circumstances to communicate himself clearly. One of the things that many of us have seen in the recent times has been how God has used our circumstances, our present circumstances, to actually purge us and refine us in the COVID situation and all the misinformation and disinformation and the fear and other things that people deal with now. Many of us have had our faith refined. So we've come to believe deeper the essential things, to trust more in areas that at one time perhaps we were weak in. And I've seen that. I've seen how the Lord can use affliction. I've seen how his word, where it says, all things shall work together for good to those who love God, to those who are the called according to his purpose, how that scripture in Romans 8:28, how that comes alive. How I can say, now, wait a minute, how can all things mix together? How can they all work out to be good? Because these things that I'm going through right now and this series of things that I've experienced recently, these are things that seem to be tearing me down. They're not building me up. And the Lord is saying, no, didn't you pray in a certain way that you wanted to know me in a deeper way? Didn't you pray that? And then if you're honest, perhaps you haven't. And in my case, yes, Lord, I have. I have said I want to know you. I've said I want to know your ways. I've said I want to be like you. Well, what do you think? The process to be like me and to know me is what you're going through right now. I'm answering your prayer. You say, well, then you know what? I really don't want that prayer answered, you know. Or you say, thank you, Lord. That's exactly right. Because the deeper the cut, the greater the healing. And I want to be deep. I want to be deep with you. I want to know you. And he said, and this is how you'll learn me. And so, yes, pain can be God's megaphone. Am I saying let's pray for pain? No, it comes. I don't have to ask for it. What I ask for is the strength to not only endure, but to learn, and then to grow wiser, to be able to help those who go through the same path. So the Lord uses these things. He says to us that he uses them. Someone once said, the Lord does not measure out our afflictions according to our faults, but according to our strength, and looks not at what we have deserved, but what we are able to bear. In verse 23, he says, if there is a messenger for him, a mediator, one among a thousand to show man his uprightness, then he's gracious to him and says, deliver him from going down to the pit. I have found a ransom. Job, you need an intermediary, someone to deliver you. When it speaks in verse 24 and says he's gracious to him and says, deliver him from going down to the pit, I have found a ransom. It's been said this is a prefigurement of Messiah. This is foretelling, if you will, God's grace through Jesus Christ, the one who is going to deliver. In verse 24, that word deliver is a Hebrew word that can also be translated redeem. And the idea in the word redeem is to purchase and set free. And that's what Jesus Christ did for us, guys, as he redeemed us. He purchased us. The book of Ephesians says it like this in chapter 1, verse 7. In him we have redemption through his blood, the forgiveness of sins according to the riches of his grace. Redemption. The way the word can be used speaks of going into a marketplace. And during this day, slaves would be sold. And someone could purchase the slave. And that slave becomes property of the owner. And what God has done is he went into the marketplace, if you will, where we were slaves to sin and in bondage to Satan. And God paid the redemption price. And now we belong to him. He purchased us with the blood of Christ. And when he purchased us, he set us free. You know, during that day, someone may have bought a slave and then brought him home to work for him, not our Savior. He bought us so that we could be set free. So as bond slaves, voluntary servants, we would serve him with all that we have out of gratitude because of his purchasing us through the blood of Jesus Christ. And so what he's speaking about here is this mediator. He's speaking about a desire to have one who has been a ransom. It says in verse 25, his flesh shall be young like a child's. He shall return to the days of his youth. He shall pray to God and he will delight in him. He shall see his face with joy, for he restores to man his righteousness. Then he looks at men and says, I've sinned and perverted what was right. It did not profit me. He will redeem his soul from going down to the pit, and his life shall see the light. Behold, God works all these things, twice in fact, three times with a man, to bring back his soul from the pit, that he may be enlightened with the light of life. Give ear, Job, listen to me. Hold your peace, and I'll speak. If you have anything to say, answer me. Speak, I desire to justify you. If not, listen to me. Hold your peace, I'll teach you wisdom. And it says in verses 25 and 26, his flesh shall be young like a child. The one who's redeemed will recover. Strength will return. Joy will overflow. His relationship with God will be restored. His prayers will be answered. He's reconciled to God. He'll be made righteous. In verses 27 and 28, he looks at men and says, I've sinned and perverted what is right. While God looks at the one who admits his sin, the one who humbly confesses it. And when a sinner says, I've perverted what is right, it didn't profit me, it reveals that he truly is repenting. And in verse 28, the result is going to be salvation. In verses 29 and 30, he said, God works in all of these things twice, in fact, three times with a man. God often works through visions and chastenings. Sometimes it takes two or even three, but he uses them to bring him back. Well, he does this to bring men to a right relationship with him. That's why Proverbs 3:11 and 12 would apply, where it says, my son, do not despise the chastening of the Lord, nor detest his correction. For whom the Lord loves, he corrects, just as a father the son in whom he delights. And then finally, in verses 31 through 33, give ear, Job. Listen to me. Hold your peace. I'll speak. Listen to my wisdom. It will benefit. I am a great source of wisdom. Don't put a lid on me. There's a little arrogance there. Hold your peace and I'll teach you wisdom. Okay. I don't know. Maybe I'm a grumpy old man, but that wouldn't sit right with me. But anyway, he's not through. He's got a few other things to say, and we'll look at those when we get back. But let's close with the idea of that what he said is right, that God is going to bring a ransom, that God redeems. There is a mediator. It isn't Elihu, it's Jesus Christ. God has purchased us. We belong to him. He took us out of the marketplace of sin. He set us free. He has given us joy, and in that we should serve him. And those things are true. Let's close with those things. And Father, we bless you, and we thank you for how you work in our lives. And Lord, some of these things are things that are absolutely correct, and therefore we should listen. But help us, Lord, also to learn what respect is and learn how to bring correction. For sometimes we may have not been the kind of person we should have been when we try to help someone and restore them. So Lord, as we look at this, and there's so much to see, I pray that whatever it is that we needed to hear today that would help us, I pray that we've received that.
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0: We can't even get the cable company to answer us, yet God will. The doctor's too busy, but God isn't. We have our doubts about prayer. This is Max Licato. Jesus raised people from the dead, but a How to Vacate the Cemetery seminar? His followers never called for one, but they did want him to do this. Lord, teach us to pray. Might their interest have something to do with the jaw-dropping promise Jesus attached to prayer? Ask, and it will be given to you. When the disciples asked Jesus to teach them to pray, he gave them a prayer. Could you use the same? Father, you are good. I need help. Heal me and forgive me. They need help. Thank you. In Jesus' name, amen. Before amen comes the power of a simple prayer. Punctuate your day with it. This is Max Licato.
1: This is Carter Conlon. Can you say today to the people around you, I once died, but because of Jesus Christ, I live. I was dead in this area of my life. I was dead to the future. My marriage was dead. My heart was dead. My hope was dead. And in fact, my future itself was dead. I did not feel like I had any hope for anything that was ahead of me. But Jesus Christ touched my life, and I came back to life in the same place where I had once died. Do we have a clear story of being brought out of one state of being and into another by the power of God? If we do, this, my brother, my sister, is called a testimony. Can the church of this generation say to the society around us that I once was dead, but now I live? Let your life today clearly show others around you what Jesus Christ and Christ alone has done in you and what he's doing through you. Talk to him. It's time to pray.
2: Why does labor hurt? This is Ken Ham, an Aussie transplant with a passion for God's word and the gospel. According to evolutionists, labor is painful for women because our species evolved upright walking and bigger brains. Apparently, our big heads have a hard time getting through the birth canal. Well, God's word gives us the real answer as to why childbirth is so painful. When Adam and Eve sinned, God cursed his very good creation. And part of the curse on the woman was that she would have pain in bearing children. It wasn't supposed to be this way. The pain of childbirth reminds us of the curse and our sin. But the new life that comes through childbirth should remind us of the new life we can have through faith in Christ.
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4: 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Now, once again, here's your host, Robert Baltadonna.
5: And we are back live in the studio, Bridge Bible Talk. We're live, and we're answering your Bible questions. Any question you have on the Christian faith, call us now, 888-712-7434. That's 888-712-7434. We're going to go to the phones, talk to John, New Jersey. Hi, John.
6: Hello, sir. How are you?
5: Good. What's your question?
6: So, long story short, how can I put this in short words? So, my stepdaughter goes between my household, obviously. I'm married to her mom and her dad and stepmom. How do you deal with a stepdaughter that right now we're in this legal process, reunification therapy, and how to deal with accusations coming from the other household and her accusing of things that are not true? You know, we're Christians, obviously, and the other households call themselves Christians, but, you know, obviously, judging by the fruit, I can't say, you know, I don't know.
7: So she's making accusations concerning you?
6: Yeah.
7: Okay.
6: Yeah, me and my wife and things that are not true, like, you know, and just twisting things. So.
7: Yeah. Well, you know, look, I've seen many, many times this very big scenario between the kids of the other family. Now the step parent steps in, and especially with the father, it's the hardest thing in the world to, because you don't have the same authority, you know, because she's still under her, you know, her biological father, and it's a real challenge. I mean, listen, I think you've got to tread.

0: This is According to the Scriptures with Pastor Damian Kyle. Welcome to the program. We are in 2 John, and if you would like to head there now, as we learned last time, this is a letter all about truth and love. You see, it also has something important to say about deceivers. You know, back in that day, there were many deceivers and false teachers roaming around. John wanted to help believers spot them and know how to handle them as well. Well, in case you haven't noticed, we face the very same problem today. So we do well to pay close attention to these descriptions of the deceivers so we're not led astray. Here's Pastor Damian with his message concerning truth, love, and deceivers.
1: Now, in the next section of the letter, John's going to call on these Christians, on this church that he's writing to do something related to false teachers in verses 10 and 11. And it may appear to be anything but loving in terms of addressing them and dealing with them, but it is to do what is best for them and for others. Now, in verses 7 through 11, John extolling this...

philosophers who traveled throughout the ancient world, salesmen, hucksters, preachers, speakers. Some of them were legitimate, some of them were illegitimate, and all of them making their rounds in the ancient world. And so that was the technology of the day. So the printing press at that time was about 1400 years in the future. Podcasts, the internet, social media is about 2000 years in the future from that day. If somebody wanted to make their truth known, or to make their product known to the public, you had to travel from city to city to do so, and usually on foot. And this is how the gospel was preached throughout the Roman Empire. Men traveled from city to city. They had letters of recommendation from the leaders of the church that sent them out to preach the gospel in the Roman Empire. And they went out to do so, and they were then often given an opportunity to share something at a church in the city, usually meeting in a home if a church did exist in that city. Now, the inns that were in existence at that time, the ones that were worth staying in, would be too expensive for a traveling preacher that was just living on the hospitality of people along the way. And the kind of inns that he might be able to afford would be kind of filled with fleas and bugs and infestations and all kinds of debauchery going on within that kind of a place. And so Christians in the city would typically extend hospitality to those traveling pastors or prophets or preachers and teachers by feeding them and then giving them a place to stay and along their way. All of that is absolutely wonderful. But it appears that this elect lady and her children, or the church in the city and its members, were, in the name of love, also opening their homes and providing hospitality to false pastors and teachers and preachers and prophets who were teaching very, very serious error. And in doing so, they were expressing what they considered to be love, but their love neglected the truth of God's word. And so they had become unbiblical in their understanding of love and unbiblical in their application of love in the circumstances of their life and toward these traveling false teachers. And so Paul reminded them that genuine love will never compromise the truth of God, that it would never do what it is that they were doing. It would never express itself in assisting false teachers in their advancement about error of concerning Christianity, and never assist the advancement of any teaching that redefines Jesus away from how he's described within the scriptures. And it takes both truth and love to operate cooperatively in our lives to properly represent Jesus in this world as Christians. As somebody has put it so perfect in this way, that love and truth complements one another. They're not in contrast to one another. Our love grows soft if it's not strengthened by the truth, and our love grows hard if it's not softened by love. Now, as I mentioned in studying 1 John, by nature and by personality, most of us, regarding our lives, naturally speaking, we are somewhere on the spectrum between truth at one end and love at the other end. And so when you look at how you were born into the world and how you grew as a person, you have truth over here, you have love over here, and you can look at your personality and say, wow, you know, in terms of, some people are right there in the middle and God bless you, but most of us are loaded in one direction or the other. We are
massively and effortlessly loaded toward truth and the importance of truth in life. And then there's another group that's like this church, and the members of this church, where they are

0: are massively loaded toward love, but very, very deficient in terms of truth related to their lives. And so we tend to each be loaded toward the one or the other in terms of how easy it is for us to give priority to one or the other effortlessly in our lives. And so the Apostle John, you might remember, he began his Christian life very much loaded toward truth. And so he's at that opposite place on the spectrum from the love end, as is evidenced by the fact that Jesus gave him and his brother the title Son of Thunder. And so what John didn't need to learn in the course of his Christian maturity was about the importance of a zeal for truth in the Christian life. That was something that was a part of him. What he needed to learn was the importance of love in the Christian life to then become the apostle of love as he did. And he did learn that lesson. But here's another group of people who begin their Christian lives, and this is going to represent many of us in this room, who begin their Christian lives very loaded toward the love end of the spectrum, represented by the Christians here in this church. They possess a great concern to show love toward others, but they possess a very deficient zeal for truth. And so what this kind of church or individual Christian needs for Christian maturity is to now grow in a zeal for truth that is as great as their zeal for love. And this second group, strong in their zeal for love, but weak in their zeal for truth, failing to keep their love safely directed by truth, require John to step in now and correct them in this regard. And that's really what this letter is about. Now, John then instructs the church as a whole, instructs us as individual Christians as well, that we are not to do anything that assists anyone in any way who is advancing false doctrine concerning Christianity, and especially teaching and teachers that redefine Jesus away from how he's revealed to us within the scriptures. You notice in verse 7, he tells us, "For many deceivers have gone out into the world." And so he calls them deceivers. And a deceiver is someone who leads others astray. So they present themselves as Christians, but they are not Christians. And so they claim to be faithfully representing the teaching of the Bible, but they do not. And so they give the appearance of their influence of drawing people to God and toward God, when in fact what they are teaching is actually leading people away from God. In terms of these deceivers, the word many John uses related to them, and that's an alarming word when it's coupled with the word deceivers, but it's always been this way in church history, and it is this way even to this day. In this age, there are many deceivers, and so we have to learn how to deal with it. He says further in verse 7 that they've gone out into the world. That is, they're very, very active. So they go out to people. They don't wait for people to come to them. And very often, the zeal that they have for advocating what is false can put to shame the zeal that we can have as genuine Christians for the Great Commission that's been given to us. And we think about the Mormons and the Jehovah Witnesses in this regard. He says further in verse 7 that the false doctrine they were preaching or advancing was that Jesus Christ did not come in the flesh. So speaking of Jesus' incarnation, they denied that Jesus came into the world as Jesus Christ, that while remaining fully divine, He became fully man in taking on human flesh, that he was born into human history, fully God and fully man, all at the same time, as it's revealed in the scripture. And so they diminish Jesus as he's revealed in the scripture. And this warning against these particular false teachers, there's absolute freedom in enlarging it in our day or in John's day to any teaching that diminishes the person of Jesus and how he's described in the scriptures. And this includes anyone who diminishes Jesus by denying his deity, that he is God the Son, by denying his sinless life, by denying his resurrection from the dead, and so forth, as many, many liberal Protestant denominations do. And then as such, John tells us, he declares them to not only be false teachers, but to be antichrist. And so to teach false doctrine is serious enough. To teach legalism, that is to make the demands of Scripture more demanding than they actually are, to teach liberalism, to make the demands of Scripture less demanding than they are, or to deny the existence of heaven or hell and a future judgment, etc. All those are marks of false teaching, and all of it is serious. But to diminish Jesus in any way, John says, is antichrist, because it is an attack upon Jesus himself. And so what a person teaches about Jesus while claiming to be a Christian is the most telling thing. Everybody talks about Jesus, but who and what do they say or believe that he is? And so when the Jehovah Witnesses come to my door, I don't spend any time talking to them about the coming kingdom age, which is almost always what they begin their conversation with, or about the 1,000-year reign of Christ or the 144,000. You can do that, that's fine, but I don't. I go right to, what do you believe about Jesus? Who do you believe him to be? And then how do you believe that we are saved and enter into a relationship with God? And so the Jehovah Witnesses, they teach that Jesus is a created being and that he's not divine, and that Jesus was none other than Michael the Archangel before and then after his life on earth. Or when the Mormons come to my door, who believe that Jesus is a spirit child of Heavenly Father and Heavenly Mother, the product of divine procreation, and thus he will always be, but he has not always been, then John declares this kind of thing not only to be false teaching, but to be antichrist, because it is antichrist. Then John calls on us in verse 8 to look to ourselves in this regard, to look out for ourselves, is what he's saying, in the middle of so much deception and so much false teaching going on concerning Jesus and Christianity. So John is saying to this congregation, he is saying that all the teacher can do, he says to them, all I can do is to warn you. And then it becomes your responsibility to protect yourselves in the light of that warning from these deceivers and from these false teachers by possessing for ourselves, as John is saying here, the same unflinching zeal for the truth of God that the Apostle John possessed. And the reason this is important, he says, is that we do not lose those things we worked for, but that we may receive a full reward. And this refers to all of the hard work that the apostles and others had put into the lives of this church and into these Christians, had invested in their spiritual foundation in the truth. And he says, don't put that into play. Don't jeopardize that at all. Every one of us who's a Christian in this room, what we owe to other people, the hours and untold hours that have been vested in our lives, just in the leading of worship, the sheer amount of hours that the 5, 6, 7 people that are up on this platform invest in preparing and seeking the Lord's heart in order to point us to God in worship and so many other areas of our life and the teaching of the Word of God. It's a tremendous investment. And John says that we are to protect that investment. And then further in verse 9, John tells us that anyone who transgresses in this way, and here the word transgress means to go beyond, that is, those who take the doctrines concerning Jesus or they take the Christian doctrines, they're not content with the boundaries that the Holy Spirit has placed upon those truths and concerning Jesus and salvation, and they go beyond that. John tells us that anyone who transgresses in this way, they do not have God. No matter what they say, no matter how much they believe that they have God. And it is the flip side, John says, that is actually true. He who abides in the doctrine of Christ has both the Father and the Son. And then John, in verses 10 and 11, he instructs us concerning the limits we're to place upon the hospitality shown to those that are intent upon deceiving you. Those, he says in verse 9, who do not abide in the doctrine of Christ. He says to them, and he says to us today in verse 10, that we are not to receive them into our homes. That is to show them hospitality. We're not to do anything that would assist them on their mission to deceive people about Christianity and about Christianity, or anything that would appear to communicate on our part our acceptance of their teaching, their false teaching. And so John was telling these particular, these loaded into the love side of things, but lacking a proper safeguard of truth within their lives, he tells these early Christians to stop opening their homes and extending hospitality or support of any kind of these false teachers, thinking that that is the loving thing to do in their lives. And so such a person, both then and today, John says, their love needs to be governed by truth. Now, this is not saying that you cannot invite your unsaved brother-in-law over for dinner. It's not saying that we cannot have a friend who is a Mormon or a Jehovah Witness whatever over for dinner, as long as they don't use it as an opportunity to convert you or to convert your family. And as long as they would not understand our hospitality to be an endorsement of their beliefs. And so it's not saying as well that you can't have unsaved friends or neighbors or family members over to your house. It's not saying that we should shun or avoid people that are preaching and advancing false doctrine altogether, that we shouldn't share the gospel with them, or that when we engage them on our front doorstep, or we see them in town, or engage them at work, or wherever it might be, that we shouldn't lovingly engage in theological discussion with them in order that they might be saved. John here is addressing, assisting those who are actively spreading error concerning Jesus. And so when a Mormon missionary or a Jehovah Witness comes to our front door, we are not to slam the door in their face any more than we would toward anyone else, and we shouldn't toward anyone else, but just to politely inform them that you're a born-again Christian and all set spiritually, or to engage, if you're properly equipped from the Word, if you've got the truth to engage and know your Bible well enough to then engage them in a longer theological discussion with the means of evangelizing them, and or do what I do. Personally, I never invite them into my home. Because in honoring this particular passage, but I never do so because I don't want my neighbors to witness that and then misread that as meaning that I am on the same page with them, or that I am approving what they stand for, or that I am one of them, so that they then might be inclined to open the door and let them in as well. But I don't shun them. I want them to be saved. I look at every Mormon or Jehovah's Witness that comes to my door, and I just think to myself, it may or may not be true, but I just think to myself, someone got to them before I did. And I'm not going to leave them in that condition there. And so I want them to be saved, and so I love to engage them biblically at the front door. And I let them know, if they want to talk to me about whatever, I let them know that I am a Christian, that Jesus taught, for God so loved the world that he gave his only begotten Son, that whosoever believes in him should not perish but have everlasting life. And I am a whosoever that has believed in Jesus, and now I have everlasting life. And Jesus is now my Savior. He's my Lord. He is my best friend. I am having the greatest time living the Christian life. And then I stop. And then all that I've said is just to tacitly communicate to them, now, what are you offering me?
1: Pastor Damian Kyle with a good way to handle those caught up in deception as they come knocking on your front door. This is According to the Scriptures. 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Well, next time on According to the Scriptures, we'll challenge you to imitate what is good and not what is evil as Pastor Damian opens up 3 John. This program is brought to you by Calvary Chapel, Modesto.

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Only He can give us the ability to function in tough times. He's just waiting for you to reach out.

You put all kinds of weight on the backs of the regular people, and then you don't lift a finger to help them carry the load you're putting on them. You're giving them the weirdest rules, and you're making their lives miserable. So they're starting to hate the Sabbath instead of thanking God for the break, the Sabbath break. They're turning the people away from

0: Welcome to Apply Within, a verse-by-verse study of the Word of God with Pastor Bob Davis of North Country Chapel. We invite you to join with us as we, by the power of God's Holy Spirit, apply His Word within our own hearts as we study line upon line, precept upon precept, verse by verse, through the Bible. The blind man that Jesus healed is questioned by the religious leaders as our study of John continues in chapter 9, verse 13. Here's Pastor Bob.
1: Jesus healed a blind man who was blind from birth. He can still do it today. God is almighty, all-powerful, all-knowing. And verse 13 of John chapter 9 says, They brought to the Pharisees him that was, or that aforetime was blind. That guy that was blind from birth, that Jesus healed, they brought him to the Pharisees. And in a minor chord, and it was the Sabbath day when Jesus did two things against the law. He made the mud. Remember, he spit in the mud and made, or spit on the ground, made mud, and he smeared it in that guy's eyes and said, go and wash in the pool of Siloam. And the guy did, and he came back seeing. He was born blind, and he could never saw a day in his life till today. So it was the Sabbath day, verse 14, when Jesus made the mud and opened his eyes. In other words, not only is healing on the Sabbath breaking the Sabbath, but so is spitting on the ground and making mud. Now, the Bible doesn't say that. Those are the rules of the holy folks. I promise you go to some churches and they're going to tell you things you never heard in your life, like that it's a sin to roller skate, and it's a sin to have a car that costs more than $20,000. And you'd be amazed at the things people tell you are sins. Just know what the Bible says and don't fret over the strange things. Jesus won't. It does get him in trouble, though. How's it possible? You say you were born blind? Yeah. How's it possible? He said to them, he put clay, mud on my face, on my eyes, smeared on my eyes, and I washed, and I do see now. The people were so thrilled with this miracle that they brought him to the Pharisees. Why to the Pharisees? They're the Jewish leaders. They were the considered expert authorities when it came to religion and the law. They were the final authority. And they wanted the Pharisee, you got to see this. He's born blind and he can see. So they bring the Pharisees. Well, the Pharisees ask the man, how did you do that? How did you receive your sight? Notice, everyone, they don't care that he can see. Notice, no excitement from them. Wait a minute, happened today? What? That's against the law. Well, I've been born, I'm blind, I can see. You know, oh yeah, well, that's your problem. So you can see, so what? I want to know who did this and why. They don't care. We're Christians. We're supposed to care about people. I don't like her. I don't like him. And I don't like the editor. What is wrong with everybody? So they ask him, how'd you receive your sight? They don't care that he's got his sight. They're not going, I am amazed. That is so cool. Good for you. How did it happen? Uh-uh. Just how did it happen, dude? This is weird. And the man answered, he made some mud, smeared it on my face, my eyes, and I washed it off, and I can see now. That's how it happened. I can't explain it to you any further than that. The religious experts determined that making mud on the Sabbath is a violation of the Sabbath law. Number one, he could be thrown out of the synagogue. He could be get all kinds of punishment, could be put to death. So making mud on the Sabbath, a violation of the Sabbath law. Healing on the Sabbath was a violation of the Sabbath law. Poor Jesus, you'd think he would know the Word of God better than that, huh? Really, I'm just joking. You know why? Those things were not forbidden by the law. It's just that the elders and the Sadducees, the doctors of the law, added these things to make it more clear to the people. Well, you can't work on the Sabbath. Well, what is work? Well, they'll say lifting anything that's heavier than a dried fig is one of the things. You can't lift anything heavier than a dried fig on the Sabbath. That means if you got false teeth, you can't pick them up and put them in. And if you do, you've broken the Sabbath law. And Jesus is going, you guys are weird. It's nothing like what God had in mind for the Sabbath. Nothing like it. Therefore, said some of the Pharisees, this man is not of God. Not, he's talking about Jesus, not the blind guy, because he keepeth not the Sabbath day. See, if you were of God, you'd keep the Sabbath day. Did Jesus keep the Sabbath day? Well, of course he did. It's one of the things that he would do as a Jewish man. Of course he did. But remember, they made up so many rules that God never put that kind. And that's what he tells them when he's rebuking them in Matthew 23. He says, you put all kinds of weight on the backs of the regular people, and then you don't lift a finger to help them carry the load you're putting on them. You're giving them the weirdest rules, and you're making their lives miserable. So they're starting to hate the Sabbath instead of thanking God for the break, the Sabbath break. Get it? Therefore, some of the Pharisees said, this man is not of God, verse 16, because he keeps not the Sabbath. Others said, how can a man that is a sinner do these kinds of miracles? And there was a division among them. They say unto the blind man, what do you say of him that he opened thine eyes? He said, he's a prophet. So look at this. They are now divided. And Jesus, didn't he say, I didn't come to bring peace to the earth. I came to bring a sword, right? Things, it kind of splits people. That's what he just did right here. Pharisees instantly determined, this is not a man of God. How come? Well, it was done on the Sabbath. How could he be a man of God and break the Sabbath? He can't. Well, some of the others argued, what do you mean? Who can do miracles like this unless they are from God? So there, you know, Jesus said this. People would have to decide if they were for him or against him. He said this to his disciples. If they are for me, they are not against me. And if they are against me, they are not for me. You can't be both. It divides almost instantly. And you're either one or the other. You're not both. So the man has never seen Jesus in his life. He's talked with him. He's heard him. But he's never seen him. So they say, what do you say about him? His heart's telling him something. So he says this. What do I say he is? I say he's a prophet. What does he mean? That means he believed that Jesus is sent by God himself. The prophets were all sent by God, and the prophets had a specific message for the world. So he says, I think that's what this guy's, he's a prophet. He's sent by God. And so verse 18, we see this. But the Jews, you know, the Pharisees, the leaders, they did not believe concerning this man that he had been blind. They didn't believe it. I don't believe that you were born blind. I believe you've been pretending, and now you just today say you could see. Did not believe concerning him that he had been blind and received his sight until they called his parents that he had received his sight. So they got him in, he's in front of the court. The Pharisees are there, they're leaders, and they're just looking at him now. I say he's a prophet. They go, this guy's nuts. He's playing a game with us. He wasn't blind. You know what? We'll get to the bottom of this. Call his parents. So now they have to come in as witnesses. They asked his parents saying, is this your son who you say was born blind? How then can he see now? His parents answered them, and look how respectful they are. And they're afraid, by the way. They're afraid. The Pharisees hold all the power. All the power. They can do whatever they want to you. If you say something they think is blasphemy, they pick up rocks and stone you to death. Or they could throw you out of church. His parents answered them and said, we know that this is our son, and we know that he was born blind. But by what means he now sees, but how does he see? We don't know. or who has opened his eyes. We don't know. He is old enough. Ask him. He'll speak for himself. Now, that's not being rude. As a matter of fact, that's being very afraid. Look, verse 22. These words spoke his parents because they were afraid of the Jews. Why? Well, the Jews had agreed already that if any individual did confess that Jesus was Messiah, that he should be put out of the synagogue. Therefore, his parents said, he is our son, and he was born blind. But we can't tell you how come he can see. We don't know. You'll have to ask him. He's old enough. He'll answer for himself. So they call the parents in to testify. All right, you see, they've already put out a proclamation. Anybody who says Jesus is Messiah will be excommunicated. When it says put you out of the synagogue, that means you can't ever come back to church. They're kicking you out of church. And there's only one church in Jerusalem. That means if you can't come to church, you cannot obey the law. You cannot do the sacrifices that you should be doing on certain, right? You can't pray. You can't offer to the Lord any sacrifice. You can't give to the Lord in any way. You are out, excommunicated. So they warned everybody. So the parents were a little nervous. Call the parents in to testify. Is this your son? Yes, it is. Was he born blind? Yes. Are you sure it's your kid? He's ours. Was he born blind? Yes. Then how come he can see right now? They answer respectfully and a little fearfully, he is our son. Yes, he was born blind. But as to how he can see, we have no answer. We don't even know what to say. You'll have to ask him. He's probably in his 40s, so he's plenty old enough. You'll have to ask him. We don't know. They called again the man that was blind and said to him, give God the praise. We know that this man, Jesus, is a sinner. So we want you to give God the praise. He answered, and he said, whether he be a sinner or not, I don't know that. I've never even seen the guy, basically, is what he's saying. One thing I know, that whereas I was blind, now I see. Then they said to him, what did he do to you? How did he open your eyes? He answered them and said, I told you already, and you did not listen. Why do you want to hear it again? Do you want to be his disciples? Now he's starting to catch on that they're jerks. Then they reviled him. They put him in his place now. They said, you are his disciple. We are Moses' disciples. We know that God spoke to Moses. As for this fellow Jesus, we know not where he comes from. They called the man back in to cross-examine him, I guess, after his parents were witnesses. But they get serious. What do I mean? Give God the praise. We know this man, Jesus, is a sinner. Swear under oath that you don't believe he's the Messiah. We know he's a sinner. So give God the praise, meaning swear, take an oath before the Lord that you agree with us that he's a sinner. This beggar, remember, he was blind, and that's what he did for a living his whole life. He was a beggar. But this beggar, I think, was pretty bold. When they warned him, he didn't like that. He says, you say he's a sinner? I don't know whether a sinner or not. I can't tell you anything about him. I wouldn't even know if he walked up right now and shook my hand. I wouldn't know it was him unless he told me. I've never seen the guy. I don't know who he is or anything about him. You seem to think you know a lot, but I don't. This is what I do know. In other words, let me put it in another language. This is my testimony right here. I was blind and now I see. And none of them could deny his testimony. No matter what you call Jesus or what you think about him, no one can deny it. Guy says, look, I can't explain to you anything here except for I was blind and now I can see. You deal with it. And do you know, Christian, that there's one thing nobody can take from you or deny, and that's your very own testimony. Nobody. So when you say, I don't know what to share with people, I just tell people that Jesus loves them and I can show them a few scriptures. Okay, tell them what Jesus, you just go back to the day you were saved. You may not remember the date. You may not remember what day it was, but you can remember what you were doing, whether you were praying or whether you walked in front in church or whether you were sitting in the Denny's. You can remember. And you could say, God changed my heart that day. I received Jesus Christ and things started to change. And I'm totally different than I was. I'm not done, Paul says. We haven't arrived yet, but there's a difference in me. It's changed. No one can deny your testimony. They can reject your Jesus, but they can't deny your testimony. And the world can mock you. The world can threaten you. They can try to intimidate you, try to shut you up, but they can never change your testimony. It's yours. And everybody's is different. Yours is yours. Then the Jewish leaders, they basically yell at him because he says, do you want to become his disciples too? Is that why you're so interested in this guy? Okay, that sets him off. They yell at him. You are his disciple. We are Moses' disciples. Moses, that's holy. Listen, we know that God spoke to Moses. As for this Jesus guy, we don't know where this guy has come from or what he's all about. So verse 30 tells us this. The man answered and said, why, herein is a marvelous thing or an amazing thing. Now he is reasoning with them with logic. They're not. He is. He says, why, herein is a marvelous thing. You know not where he is, whence he is. In other words, you don't know where he came from, yet he opened my eyes. He healed my blindness. Now we know that God does not hear sinners, but if any man be a worshiper of God and does his will, God hears him. What did he just say? You call him a sinner, but I doubt that. Because he healed me. I was completely blind and now I can see. That's the power of God. I don't know who this guy is, but that's the power of God. Since the world began, verse 32, it is not heard that any man opened the eyes of one that was born blind. Even you guys gotta know that, he's saying. If this man were not of God, he couldn't have done it. If this man were not of God, he could do nothing. Okay, that hurt their feelings. They answered and said to him, you was altogether born in sins. Dost thou teach us? And they cast him out. The language means they kicked him out of the synagogue. They excommunicated this man. He now can't worship the Lord no more, according to the Mosaic covenant. What's he going to do? So verse 35 says this, Jesus heard that they had excommunicated him. Jesus heard that they had cast him out, excommunicated. And when he found him, Jesus went looking for him. Found him means Jesus was out saying, I'm going to find this guy, found him. When he found him, he said to him, do you believe in the Son of God? He says to this man doesn't know who Jesus is. He's never seen him. Right? Think this through. This is so cool. Jesus comes looking for a man that everybody said can't worship God no more. You're out. Do you believe in the Son of God? And this man answered and said, who is he, Lord? Lord, in this case, translates, sir. Who is he, sir, that I might believe on him? I want to believe on him. He's, in other words, I'm waiting for Messiah. Who is he? And look at verse 37. Jesus said to him, you have both seen him, and it is he speaking with you now. That is so cool. Here's a man who's thrown out of church and never welcomed back. And Jesus goes to find him. Jesus finds out that this man is kicked out of the synagogue. He goes looking at him. Take note. They didn't want this man. Who did? Jesus. We ought to be careful. Because there are a lot of people out there that feel like no church wants them. They need to be told Jesus wants them. They need to be told they're welcome with the true followers of Jesus Christ, wherever those true followers gather together. True? There's no way we would ever say to them, you're not welcome here. This is what he says. Jesus said, you have both seen him, and it is he that's talking to you. And he said, Lord, I believe. And he worshiped him right there. God Almighty in human flesh. The man's response was instantaneous, immediate. He didn't wait 3 weeks to think about it. He didn't say, I'm going to talk it over with my mom and dad or my wife or, you know, he doesn't wait for nothing. He just says, Lord, I believe. Now, wait a minute. Lord, I believe. And he worshiped Jesus as the Son of God, as the Son of God. So here's a question for you, Christian. Not non-believer, but for you Christians. Do you think this man was born again at that moment? Do you really? You really think he was? So do I. You know why? He was. So quit thinking it about yourself. Well, I'm not sure if I'm saved. I say, did you give your life to Jesus Christ and say, I believe? You say, yeah. Then you're born again right then and there by grace through faith alone in Jesus Christ alone. And you're washed in the blood of the Lamb and the Holy Spirit has taken up residence in you and the Holy Spirit will never be taken away. So quit listening to this and say you lose your salvation if you do the wrong thing. Who does the right thing ever? Jesus said, and he's not just speaking to this man, but whoever else is standing around listening. Jesus said, for judgment, I have come into this world that they which see not might see and that they which see might be made blind. Some of the Pharisees, which were there and heard these words, said to him, are we blind too? Are you saying we're blind? Jesus said, if you were blind, you would have no sin. But now you say we see, therefore your sin remains. So that's easy to understand. The blind who come to see are those which humbly admit that they don't know. Humbly admit their weaknesses and their helplessness. Like that man said, they can't see. But the ones who claim that they see, you know, the braggers and the holy people, the fakers, the Sadducees and the doctors of the law and the scribes and the Pharisees and all, the ones who claim to see are actually blind and don't see at all. Notice they said, we're disciples of Moses. If they were truly disciples of Moses, they would have believed in Jesus Christ. They aren't disciples of Moses. They're making this stuff up. They're reading the Bible and making it say something it doesn't say and adding to it and making other people put weights on their backs to hold them down from walking good. And Jesus says, the ones who claim to see, they're actually blind because of their pride or their self-exaltation. Jesus, the Pharisees are offended. Some hear him talking. Are we blind also? Jesus answers, and it's a good answer. If you were truly blind, you could actually claim ignorance. But he says, you say you are spiritual leaders. In other words, you say you understand spiritual things. You are then willfully sinning because you don't understand spiritual things and refuse to study and learn and grow. So he says, you have no excuses at that point. You're guilty. You're sinning. That's why we stay in the Word. Why? Because we don't understand and we want to grow and we want to see more and more and more and more. Jesus wants to be with you. The man who was thrown out and unwanted by the church, Jesus said, I want you. Come with me. You come with me.
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When you become a child of God, in that moment, you never have to be afraid of anything. For God has not given us a spirit of fear, but of power and of love and of a sound mind.

0: Money people are easily persuaded or influenced in their thinking. This can be a good thing depending on the influencing factor. Here's our teacher, Mike McIntosh, to explain.
1: Notice that he reasoned, but it persuaded. The reasoning capabilities of a nation lead them to persuasion. And if a nation is always told that they're a great people, a good people, a benevolent people, an inspired people, they're going to be producers.

0: reminded in 1 Peter 3:15, but sanctify the Lord God in your hearts, and always be ready to give a defense to everyone who asks you a reason for the hope that is in you with meekness and fear. There's one reason that we have hope. That reason is Jesus Christ. We didn't earn hope. We don't deserve hope. Yet through the mercy of our Lord and Savior Jesus Christ, we have a motive to be joyful, to be thankful, and to be hopeful. The reason is that we're hopeless sinners. Our hope lies only in the mercy of our Father, the blood of Jesus, and the reason is we are His and He loves us. Today, we rejoin our studies from Acts and a message Mike has titled, Paul Reasoned with the Scriptures. Now let's open our Bibles to the book of Acts chapter 17 and listen to Mike McIntosh.
1: If you turn your Bibles to the book of Acts, we want to take a portion of that chapter that we've already looked at and zero in on a small portion of it. Yesterday afternoon, Adam had emailed me and said, can I get your notes or outline? What are you talking about tomorrow? And so I told him, and it was interesting how all the songs that he chose are the message. So let's stand and pray and see you later. I mean, it was wonderful just to worship those songs and hear what has already been studied. The 17th chapter of the book of Acts is what we're going to look at. Our Father God, we thank you that you do speak. And what a classic sermon St. Paul was given to these people in this Greek culture that were so wrapped up into idolatry and physical pursuits of one another. And they were superstitious. They didn't really have faith, but they had a belief of some sort and a lot of options. And so we pray that you would show us that Jesus is the way, the truth, and the life, and that no person at all can get to you except by him and through him. May you reestablish some groundwork for us. May you strengthen our spiritual foundation. May you increase our faith. We pray that as Paul speaks, that we could just go back in time and in our minds just visualize all these wild and crazy people that seem to have nothing to do but argue about religion. And we pray that you would show us the simplicity of who you are and how much you love us. So fill us with your love, Lord, as we read of the great price that the Lord Jesus paid to redeem us, to bring us home to you. And it's in his name we pray. Amen. Chapter 17, verse 1. And when they had passed through Amphipolis and Apollonia, however you want to pronounce it, they came to Thessalonica, where there was a synagogue of the Jews. Now, this is their second missionary journey ever in the history of the world of Christians going somewhere. This is the second time that it's recorded. And this trip that he's going to go on, these different towns that we'll see, and probably they're superfluous to us, and we really won't remember them, but it's about a 90 to 100-mile walk. So this journey could have been a 3 or 4 day walk between the places that he stops and he ministers. And of course, the great center of Greek culture, I don't know if you've ever been to Greece or not, but it was the center of the world culture at one time. And Athens was its main point, with the Parthenon, the Acropolis, and all the tremendous buildings that you can even see today that are left from those times of how huge they were. Their ceilings just were monstrous. And their minds were monstrous too, in a way. They were full of lust. Sex was a very important part of their culture. And it was a cause, like with the Romans, a major seed that was planted to corrupt the culture and to destroy the culture. So we still are impacted today by the Greek culture and ideas and thoughts, education, intellectualism, art. There's just so much. It was just a fantastic time. But they had no direction. They had no, let's go this way. They had no voice from God, so they made up voices. And when they went to this high point of Mars Hill, as it was called, it was a high point of pseudo-intellectual people and intellectual people, and they would go back and forth, and they loved to hear anything new that came. There was no solidness in any of their lives because they'd never heard the truth before. So Paul's going to come on the scene, and he's going to tell them the truth. For the first time, that part of the world had ever heard the truth. And what happens to him and what happens to all the people is very interesting, how the Lord is there all along. So this is the beginning of the scene, that he's going into this very famous place, and he's going to be different. Paul, as his custom was, went into them and for three Sabbaths reasoned with them from the scriptures. He didn't yell at them, he reasoned with them from the scriptures. 3 weeks in a row he stayed there, explaining and demonstrating that the Christ had to suffer and rise from the dead, saying, "This Jesus, whom I preach to you, is the Christ, the Messiah." And some of them were persuaded, and a great multitude of the devout Greeks, and not a few of the leading women. They all joined Paul and Silas. Notice that he reasoned, but it persuaded. The reasoning capabilities of a nation lead them to persuasion. And if a nation is always told that they're a great people, a good people, a benevolent people, an inspired people, they're going to be producers. The children will feel good about themselves. There will be a hope for the future. There's a reason they're going to college to get their education. And when they get out of college, their plans are already set and they're being interviewed for their future. And as their grandparents fade off the scene and their parents now become the older group and they get their own careers and they start settling in, that nation is always working at the next level, the next generation, so that the foundation is always strong and that the nation's mind and heart is good. Now you reverse that and you begin telling the people that there's nothing special about them. They're losers, they're broke, they have nothing to do and nowhere to go, and nobody really cares. And they get pushed around and people start taking rights from them and doing what they want that's contrary to what they should be doing. Well, then that people becomes browbeaten and then they don't produce. And a person doesn't finish college because they hear there are no jobs. And that mindset is a national mindset just as well. I grew up in a mindset where we were number one in medicine, number one in science, number one in education, the strongest military might in the world, one of the most ever benevolent people in the history of the world, and on and on and on and on. The creation of so many patents and instruments and the furtherance of so many schools of thought. And now I'm told that that was all a lie. It was called the American Dream. That everybody in America, from little boys on up, knew that the American Dream, though there was a design to it, you could make that dream into anything you wanted. And your life would end up on a garbage heap, if that's what you wanted, or you could be at the pinnacle of success in your area that you love so much. That was the American Dream. We never had to worry about, will we get a home or not, a house or a car or a job? That was, you know, that was already said, stated. That was the greatness of our country. So the Greeks were exactly the same. They were on this upward, mobile feeling because their creative juices were always running, and the intellectual pursuit drew the other nations around to incorporate their thoughts. And there are nations that you can think of right now, why would we want to do anything with them? They can't give us anything or help us. We should be helping them. And then guns and swords and tanks and bombs and camels and whatever else comes into it, and it's fighting. The weak people are shown how to fight. And it's interesting, just by watching for quite some time, just the continent of Africa, the resources for the planet are over there in Israel and Africa. 75% or more of the gold in the world is on the continent of Africa. And so here's this pinnacle of success for humankind in general, from every nation, the World Olympics, the Olympic Games. It is the premier display of what the human race can attain with a strong mind and a strong spirit and a strong soul. And when all three, body, soul, and spirit, line up, we see some of the greatest men and women in the history of the world perform things that had never been performed before. But then we find out in the last 5 to 10 years that performance-enhancing drugs help them do that. You see, that's the underpinning of taking away the goodness in the mindset of a nation that you think with pure thoughts. And Paul told Timothy, to the pure, all things are pure. But to the people who have corrupt minds, all things are corrupt. So it's how you look at life. You can see the best and the hope and the potential like a school teacher does. Or you can just say everything's rotten and I deserve my share and everybody else is doing it, so why shouldn't I do it? And your moral standards drop down. And then your ethical standards go away. And they are your underpinnings, that you have ethics, and ethics you build morals on. So Paul's coming to these people that appear on the outside to really be the epitome of what you could attain. But they had never heard, nor received, nor lived the truth before in their entire lives. Apart from me, Jesus said, you can do nothing. So here he comes. He's on the scene. He and Silas are there. But the Jews who were not persuaded, becoming envious, took some of the evil men from the marketplace and, gathering a mob, set all of the city in an uproar and attacked the house of Jason and sought to bring them out to the people. But when they did not find them, they dragged Jason and some brothers to the rulers of the city, crying out, "These who have turned the world upside down have come here also." These men have turned the world upside down. Isn't that great? That's what all of us should be doing. We should be turning the city upside down, if not the whole world. Their life was so different, and the message was so different, that it was interpreted by those that couldn't be persuaded to believe in Jesus, that these men had a power to convince and persuade and reason with the whole world. And they've turned everything upside down, that now there's something new that has never been here before. And they don't want anything new. It's easier to stay in a rut for them. So Jason had harbored them, and they are acting contrary to the decrees of Caesar, saying there is another king, Jesus. And so they're using political strategy here. And they troubled the crowd and the rulers of the city when they heard these things. So when they had taken security from Jason and the rest, they let him go. They went and saw Dog the bounty hunter. Basically, they got a bounty in there and split. So the brethren immediately sent Paul and Silas away by night to the town of Berea, where they arrived. They went into the synagogue of the Jews. Now notice that's the second time it's brought up, the synagogue of the Jews in these towns, as was his custom. Remember that the synagogues were a place of gathering after the Jews had been imprisoned in Babylon for 70 years, and they began coming back into Israel and Judea. That if there was a group of men that were in that town, 5 to 10, they set aside a place for a synagogue. Now, a synagogue wasn't necessarily what we would see in San Diego, a beautiful building and stained glass windows, or definitely that you'd see in Beverly Hills or some neighborhood like that. It was a room for some. It'd hold maybe 5 people, maybe a dozen people. But it was the way to establish their relationship with God. And that relationship meant that they would go to the temple and they would bring an offering to the temple. But if they were far away from the temple, this is how they had their rabbi come and teach them. And every day, in every synagogue around the world, be it Argentina or be it Russia or be it Belgium, Today, the same scripture from the Old Testament is read in every facility, in every synagogue, in every place. So though there are those that were persuaded, there were those that weren't persuaded. There were those that could hear God speak through the word, and there were people that, though the word was right in front of them, they couldn't receive it. Their lives were filled with pride or anger or bitterness, things that block out the reasoning process, at least good reasoning. And the same person could be saying no, sitting next to a person on each side of them that says yes. So each one of us have this opportunity to hear God speak. And then to become a radical that turns the world upside down. Otherwise, you give people another option. When Julie mentioned, when we first met years ago, the college around San Diego State was at that time, I believe, the number one party school in America to come to San Diego and go to San Diego State. Now, that sounds really cool to a 17, 18, 19-year-old coming from out of state and being in this weather. But along with that comes a high rate of rape and abuse and all sorts of problems that come with alcohol and drugs to excess. And especially when there are predators that look like they're college students, but they're not. They're dealers, they're users, they're sex traders. There's all sorts of things that go on. You hear her say today that out of 6,000 people last year, 600 were spared. And then Josh was telling me that they can trace back over 200 out in the El Cajon area. Little babies that are alive right now. A human being that's a year old maybe. A real person that you see in a stroller. There's only one message. If you're embarrassed, if you don't want this child, and the law changes and says, you know what, if a girl is pregnant in a high school in San Diego, doesn't need to tell their parents, she can go, and the school will help her find the right place to get an abortion. But if that same 15-year-old girl needs an aspirin, she will go to the school nurse, but they will have to talk to the mom or dad to get permission to give that aspirin. You see, when there's only one message, you lose your reasoning. And that's why education is so good to us. If it's a personal education of you reading all the time, it challenges everything that's in the back of your mind. It loads your mind up with thoughts of, never thought of that before. Wow, I see that. I understand that. How I understand now. And that's what Paul did. He reasoned with them. And in doing so, it triggered whatever it is with the synapse in our brains. It triggered it. And people say, man, I feel really good today. What's going on here? They got a new message. They got hope. So now he's moving on with Silas. They've gone to their second synagogue. And down in verse 10, then the brethren immediately sent Paul and Silas away by night to Berea. When they arrived, they went to the synagogue. These were more noble. These people in the town of Berea were more fair-minded than those of the town of Thessalonica. Now, that's a strong statement. But let's see why they'd be more fair-minded or wiser or better reasoners, or why are they more noble than the people of Thessalonica. He tells us why. They received the word with all readiness. Wow, so I have to have a heart to seek God, yes. And they searched the scriptures daily to find out whether these things were so. That's what makes a noble person, a fair-minded person, a good reasoner. They sit, they listen, and they go back to the scriptures and say, now, is this really true what this guy's saying? We've heard of him, but let's make sure that this is what the scriptures say. And their reasoning, the people that were in the scriptures, was strong and healthy. So their value system was a higher value system because now they had absolutes. The last verse of the book of Judges and the first verse of the book of Ruth are pretty much the same. Because Ruth took place during the period of Judges. And in your Old Testament, it goes in sequence of the book Joshua, Judges, Ruth. But it says, in the day that there was no king and the judges did rule, everyone did what was right in their own eyes. It's called relativism. And when you don't have reasoning powers and you've lost your anchor and your mores for a society and it's disintegrating, people do what is right in their own eyes. And instead of a king sitting as a role model to a nation, the legislative branch comes in and passes the laws and moves the boundaries when God told them very early on, remove not the ancient landmarks. And when you start moving the ancient landmarks, you are a nation that's destined to go into a death spiral. When relativism comes, as it has been taught in our school systems for 30 years or so, a generation is raised up that has no boundaries. Everyone does what is right in their own eyes. So to entertain them, you have an industry that can go all the way from punk rock to head bashing and banging to Mozart and Chopin and the Beatles and Elvis. You can just spread music out and everybody can get a theme song for their life. And there's an idol. The music becomes an idol. And so the devil is so smart. Make these little gadgets that keep changing on their wrist, on their neck, in their ears. Let them tune everybody out and have their own world because they have selected what their music will be and what's going to come into them. And now people walk around like drones. They walk around not wanting eye contact, oblivious to the cares or the concerns or the hurts or the worries or the heart of another human being. Instead of trying to be outward, they become inward. And they become a person that finds like-minded people and they do what is right within their own eyes. When drugs that law enforcement officers have been wounded or lost their lives over trying to protect people from become legislated and legal, it's another sign of the death throes of a nation that has lost its capabilities to reason of what is right or what is wrong.
2: 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I'd like to leave you with these words of encouragement. God gives us the reason, the desire, and the ability to be used for His glory and fulfill His will for my life. When we're the least worthy, He's there showing us, encouraging us, and enabling us to trust in Him. We're in God's care, but we mustn't treat His love flippantly. The devil barrages us with trials and temptations, but it's only for a season. Satan's work is always temporal, but the work of the Lord is eternal. With the power of God, nothing is impossible. 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